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1: Community calendar. 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They're having a charity bingo fundraiser Saturday, August 22nd from 11 a.m. to 1 p.m. at Chicken and Pickle, and that's located at 5901 West 135th Street in Overland Park. There you will find bingo, of course, plus a silent auction, activities for the kids, food and prizes, and all proceeds raised from this event will go to assist AKA's annual toy drive down in Florida. That's Saturday, August 22nd at Chicken and Pickle in Overland Park. The charity bingo fundraiser brought to you by A Kind Act in support of One Kansas City Radio 100.1 FM. 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

0: 988 is the new three-digit number for call, text, or chat that connects people to the existing National Suicide Prevention Lifeline, where compassionate, accessible care and support are available for anyone experiencing mental health-related distress. People can use 988 if they are having thoughts of suicide, mental health or substance abuse crises, or any other kind of emotional distress. People can also dial 988 if they are worried about a loved one who may need crisis support. 988 is available for support 24 hours a day, 7 days a week, across the U.S. Community Calendar. 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They're having a charity bingo fundraiser Saturday, August 22nd from 11 a.m. to 1 p.m. at Chicken and Pickle, and that's located at 5901 West 135th Street in Overland Park. There you will find bingo, of course, plus a silent auction, activities for the kids, food and prizes, and all proceeds raised from this event will go to assist AKA's annual toy drive down in Florida. That's Saturday, August 22nd at Chicken and Pickle in Overland Park. The charity bingo fundraiser brought to you by A Kind Act in support of One Kansas City Radio 100.1 FM. 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
1: 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They're having a charity bingo fundraiser Saturday, August 22nd from 11 a.m. to 1 p.m. at Chicken and Pickle, and that's located at 5901 West 135th Street in Overland Park. There you will find bingo, of course, plus a silent auction, activities for the kids, food and prizes, and all proceeds raised from this event will go to assist AKA's annual toy drive down in Florida. That's Saturday, August 22nd at Chicken and Pickle in Overland Park. The charity bingo fundraiser brought to you by A Kind Act in support of One Kansas City Radio 100.1 FM. 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

0: tuned in to WCRX at 8.1 FM. The Ill Noise after 2 week hiatus. I am MJ alongside with DJ Real One.
1: What's up, man?
0: What's up, my man? Merry
1: Christmas.
0: Been
1: a minute.
0: Happy New Year.
1: Doubt.
0: All
1: Happy
0: that
1: New
0: stuff,
1: Year.
0: Man. But what are we doing tonight?
1: Yo, it's like this. We were going to do it, what was it, 2 weeks ago or last week?
0: Man, I can't remember anymore. Like 2 weeks ago.
1: It's been a minute, so we're kind of out of it right now. But what we're going to do tonight is we're going to count down the top 30 songs of the year 2001.
0: And number 30, we just heard Chubb Rock with Mr. Blue, Me.
1: That's hot, man.
0: His new one. I like that one a lot. Slip that one in there for number 30.
1: Right.
0: Then what we're going to do is go to number 29. That follows 30, right?
1: No, I think 28.

0: You know what?
1: What's up?
0: Before we go on, man, I have to give the disclaimer, which is that there's a lot of records that I don't have. So I just need to let people know there's a lot of stuff I don't have. So give us a call and give us your picks. And maybe if we have it, we'll move it up or down. You know what I'm saying?
2: So this is the best of what we have.
0: Exactly. Not the best of 2001. Best of what I have, right? Best of what we have.
2: This is the best of this station and what DJ Real One could afford.
0: Right. Exactly.
2: If there's one that you think should be on here, bring it to the station before we close at 9 o'clock, before we're done with the show. Otherwise,
0: right? Let me keep it, too.
2: That's right. Yeah, that's the thing. All property is ours. We keep it. So we're going to go to number 29. Another new joint, Wu-Tang Clan.

That was 28, De La Soul, CRX, the top 30 of 2001, Illinois. Give us a call if you have any songs that you think should be in the top 30, 312-663.

No doubt. Number 24, Michael Myers, You Don't Wanna. This is a new one. I haven't really played it too much on the show, but it's number 24, CRX.

We're gonna get into number 23, and only fitting that me being MJ say number 23. Mark Joffa, MJ's down in Washington battling the Bulls. I had to say it. Jigmasters, number 23, Lyrical Mastery, the top 30 on 2001 CRX, the Illinois.

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1: 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They're having a charity bingo fundraiser Saturday, August 22nd from 11 a.m. to 1 p.m. at Chicken and Pickle, and that's located at 5901 West 135th Street in Overland Park. There you will find bingo, of course, plus a silent auction, activities for the kids, food and prizes, and all proceeds raised from this event will go to assist AKA's annual toy drive down in Florida. That's Saturday, August 22nd at Chicken and Pickle in Overland Park. The charity bingo fundraiser brought to you by A Kind Act in support of One Kansas City Radio 100.1 FM. 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

0: 988 is the new three-digit number for call, text, or chat that connects people to the existing National Suicide Prevention Lifeline, where compassionate, accessible care and support are available for anyone experiencing mental health-related distress. People can use 988 if they are having thoughts of suicide, mental health or substance abuse crises, or any other kind of emotional distress. 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

0: 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They're having a charity bingo fundraiser Saturday, August 22nd from 11 a.m. to 1 p.m. at Chicken and Pickle, and that's located at 5901 West 135th Street in Overland Park. There you will find bingo, of course, plus a silent auction, activities for the kids, food and prizes, and all proceeds raised from this event will go to assist AKA's annual toy drive down in Florida. That's Saturday, August 22nd at Chicken and Pickle in Overland Park. The charity bingo fundraiser brought to you by A Kind Act in support of One Kansas City Radio 100.1 FM. 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

love that withstands time, space, and matter forever. 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Here we are decades later. The sentiment is still the same. 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

0: number one Kansas City radio comes from AKA. That stands for A Kind Act. They're having a charity bingo fundraiser Saturday, August 22nd from 11 a.m. to 1 p.m. at Chicken and Pickle, and that's located at 5901 West 135th Street in Overland Park. There you will find bingo, of course, plus a silent auction, activities for the kids, food and prizes, and all proceeds raised from this event will go to assist AKA's annual toy drive down in Florida. That's Saturday, August 22nd at Chicken and Pickle in Overland Park. The charity bingo fundraiser brought to you by A Kind Act in support of One Kansas City Radio 100.1 FM. 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
3: And I'm Madison Brown. And welcome to the show. We're coming to you from our headquarters at the corner of 59th and Troost. 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
2: How's it going, Madison?
3: I'm doing pretty good. 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
2: Yes, we are recording this on a Friday. A little peek behind the curtain. I may be putting this together just days before it's released. Is that common? I'm not going to say, you know, maybe it is, maybe it's not. Okay. Well, why don't we go do some pet news?

0: And first up on pet news, let's pull on those heartstrings. We've talked before on the show about Annie, the 19-year-old Labrador Retriever mix who defied all odds. Annie was taken in by roommates, Lauren and Lisa, when the friends decided to foster Annie. The vet at the shelter told Lisa and Lauren that Annie likely only had a month to live. Wanting to make the most of what little time Annie had left, the girls decided to make a bucket list for Annie's remaining days. Much to their surprise, a month had come and gone, and Annie was still with them. Annie had a birthday party, a photo shoot, celebrated Christmas, went on a hamburger tour, and even visited all 50 states. Her foster Lauren said, "It was starting to get hard to come up with things to add to the bucket list," she said with a laugh. "We were like, gosh, what are we going to do now?" But unfortunately, Annie recently passed this June after the rescue she was fostered from and her foster family threw the pup a one-year anniversary party. Over 50 people were in attendance, and Annie took pictures and shook paws with them all. The day after Annie's party, her owners noticed a change in her and could tell she was not her usual self. After taking Annie to the vet, they knew it was her time and held her in their arms as she peacefully passed. Annie's foster said that since fostering Annie, they have become an advocate for adopting and fostering senior dogs. They go on to say, "There are so many people that have shown us that they want to do good in the animal rescue world and that there is something for everybody to do. You just have to be willing to figure out what that is for you. As members of the animal welfare community, we couldn't have said it better ourselves. It truly warms our heart to hear stories like Annie's, and we hope it made a positive impact on you too."
1: Yeah, definitely made a positive impact on me. I always love to see, I love senior pets anyway. So seeing a pup like this get, you know, longer than she was supposed to have and to just experience so much, I think that's pretty wonderful.
0: Absolutely. Annie kind of reminds me of our office dog, Frank, that one of our vets, Dr. Mackey, actually started fostering him from KCK Animal Services, and he is an older guy, and it has just been so heartwarming to see him learn to be a dog and really just soak in all the love that we have to offer here.
1: Yep, absolutely. Yeah, he wanders around the back. Does he get into people's trash cans? Yeah, he does occasionally, or every day, every moment. Are all the trash cans currently on top of desks and chairs so that he can't get to them? Yeah, for sure. But we love him very much. We think he's wonderful.
0: Frank has definitely become our mascot around here. Our volunteers come in and they're immediately like, hi, how's it going? Okay, where's Frank?
1: Yeah. No, yeah, we're secondary to Frank for sure.
0: Absolutely.
1: Okay, so next up, vets tend to have an idea of how sensitive certain dog breeds are to pain based on experience. But a new study from North Carolina State University shows not only that these assumptions might be wrong, but it also shows why vets might feel the way they do. So how do you measure pain thresholds? By pressing a pressure tool and then a warm thermal probe against the top of one of their back paws. They removed the probe immediately once the dog moved its paw. The results showed that there were some marked differences between the ratings given by veterinarians they surveyed and the general dog's actual sensitivity level. Huskies, for example, had an average to high pain tolerance, even though vets generally rated them as very sensitive. This makes sense if you've ever heard a husky howling before anyone ever touched them. But there was also an emotional reactivity component to the study. Two tests called the novel object test and the disgruntled stranger test. The novel object was a stuffed monkey that moved and made noise, while the disgruntled stranger had a loud phone conversation before calling the dog over. There seemed to be somewhat of a correlation between dogs who were less likely to engage in the emotional reactivity test and the breeds that vets had rated as having a lower pain tolerance. This indicates the vets might be making their judgments on pain tolerance based on the behavior of a dog in a clinical setting. Duncan Lascelles, co-corresponding author of the study, said, quote, "This study is exciting because it shows us that there are biological differences in pain sensitivity between breeds. Now we can begin looking for potential biological causes to explain these differences, which will enable us to treat individual breeds more effectively." On the behavioral side, he went on to say, "These findings show that we need to think about not just pain, but also a dog's anxiety in the veterinary setting." Makes a lot of sense to me personally. You know, we see a lot of different dogs here, and I do think that there is a lot of stuff that in the veterinary industry becomes common knowledge, that, you know, huskies are babies about things or whatever, but it doesn't necessarily correspond to what they actually experience as far as pain. So, that's an interesting thing.
0: Absolutely. As a person that owns a husky, I found this very interesting. And I will say my husky is definitely a big baby. So this is pretty interesting.
1: Yeah, for sure. Well, okay. So today, our main segment, we are talking about a recent mill dog rescue operation that we took part in Humansville, Missouri, which is an outpost of our friends from the National Mill Dog Rescue Organization. So here we go. I'm going to tell you all about it.

0: We're at a converted horse barn in Humansville, Missouri, where the examination and certification for travel of 283 dogs is in process. We've talked about puppy mills on the show before. Missouri leads the Humane Society of the United States' Horrible 100 list with 31 of those Horrible 100 mills, so the situation is never far from our minds. But we haven't really had a chance to help out with a mill rescue, so when we were invited by the Bissell Pet Foundation to assist in helping with a bunch of dogs coming from a mill that was closing down, we jumped at the chance.
1: There just seems to be this overall sense of urgency in just about every inquiry that Bissell Pet Foundation gets at this point.
0: This is Kim Album, Director of Shelter Outreach and Policy Development for Bissell Pet Foundation. She's the one who reached out. Bissell Pet Foundation was established in 2011. They have a network of almost 6,000 partner animal welfare organizations in all 50 states, and they provide logistical and financial support to help create positive outcomes. Adoption, spay-neuter, vaccination, microchips, disaster response. They're putting time, energy, and money into those efforts wherever they can.
1: So there's a couple of different things under the Bissell Pet Foundation umbrella. We have a Partners for Pets group that is absolutely lovely and is all over the country that does things, you know, whether it's that they take animals from us or whether we support them with grants. And that's probably 5,000 groups nationwide. But then, of course, there's a smaller group that simply, you know, takes pets from us and transfers, and that we work very closely with. And I would say that that is several hundred. And then there is the next group, which is the National Shelter Alliance, where we have about 60 shelters that are leaders in the country that really help us to dig in when it comes to situations like what happened with National Mill Dog Rescue. And they also help to guide our mission. And they're absolutely amazing.
0: This puppy mill operation is being handled by their animal incident management team.
1: So that was our animal incident management arm, which is designed to support animals and the people caring for them. And so when we have a shelter that has a situation like a large-scale cruelty case or some event that creates crisis, that's when they call the animal incident management group, and we come in and we support them in any way that they need us to.
0: In this case, the organization requesting help was the National Mill Dog Rescue, or NMDR. They're an organization based out of Payton, Colorado. Teresa Strader, the founder and executive director, started the organization in honor of an Italian greyhound she'd rescued named Lily, in order to save other dogs from the things Lily had endured for 7 years. Since 2007, they've rescued more than 18,000 dogs.
2: We rescue dogs from commercial breeders, puppy mills. We've been doing it for 16 years. We bring them back to our facility here in Colorado, get everybody spayed and neutered, deal with their, often their shy nature. So we do a lot of rehab and then send everybody home. We work with partners around the country. We're growing that. Our network of shelter partners, just because there's just so many dogs right now that need a place to go.
0: And there are more dogs needing help than there have been. Shelter intake has increased every year since the onset of the pandemic, and while it hasn't reached the very high pre-pandemic numbers yet, adoption rates aren't rising to match, so there's an overabundance of animals in shelters. Part of the partnership between Bissell and NMDR is based on the idea of getting these smaller purebred dogs coming out of the mills into shelters to entice new adopters through their doors.
2: I'm sure you're well aware of this. You know, dogdom is just in a really weird place right now. So many shelters with large breed dogs that nobody seems to want anymore. I've never seen anything like this. Dogdom on both sides, in the breeding world and in the rescue world and sheltering world, is just very overwhelmed right now. So part of teaming up with Bissell and the other shelters around the country, part of what, you know, we felt would be positive about that is you have these shelters that are packed full of animals that nobody wants. So the community stops coming in because, you know, there's the same old animals are there because nobody wants them. And, you know, if they brought in an influx of either smaller dogs, which is a lot of what we do, just simply because that's what the breeding industry is, you know, largely full of. If they bring in some of these smaller dogs and kind of get the community at least back through the doors, you know, the hopes would be then to, you know, I mean, we joke about things like, you want a little one, you got to take a big one, you know, buy this one, get this one free, you know, because what else are you going to, you know, they're just trying anything and everything to get dogs to move.
0: And this is the reality of our industry. We're all struggling under the weight of this enormous burden. It can sound callous to outsiders to speak about pets like their merchandise, but shelters, at least on the adoption end, are retail operations, except that the product here is saving a life. And if you can't entice someone to do that just because it's a good thing to do, you got to find other ways to make it happen, because lives depend on it. But look, you're not here for a lecture on late-stage capitalism and its intertwining with animal welfare. You're here to find out about a puppy mill rescue. We always say that animal welfare doesn't happen in a vacuum, and that nobody does this work alone, and this is a prime example. In addition to Bissell and NMDR, we're there at the Humansville facility along with our good friends from Wayside Waifs. Red Rover is there to provide logistical support, and folks from Connecticut Humane, Wisconsin Humane, and Harbor Humane in Michigan are there to help in any way they can, and to transport their share of the pets back to put up for adoption once they're vaccinated and certified for travel. Getting all of these organizations together is where support from Bissell is key.
1: So it really starts from the moment of the phone call. There, you know, as soon as we received a call that this was happening, instantly we met together as a group and with our founder, Kathy Bissell, at which point she, of course, said, my goodness, we have got to stand up and help them. So the work really started, and that work was reaching out for veterinarians, reaching out for partners that can take the animals, finding support for National Mill Dog Rescue, and being able to care for all of those animals for the 10-day hold period. Those are all of the things that we do that's encompassed in our services. From the very beginning, we're looking at state-level laws, understanding where we can send the animals, what we have to do during the hold period for the animals. They're, you know, and then you have to consider the condition of the animals. Sometimes animals coming out of puppy mills are in horrific condition, and other times it's not so bad. So we needed to be prepared for whatever this case was going to bring us.
0: There are five of us from Pet Resource Center. Myself, our chief vet, Malia Washington, and three techs, Ray, Catherine, and Kiana. Wayside is already there when we arrive, so we gather outside the main building with folks from Bissell and NMDR to talk about how we're going to do this.
3: Like that. So that one person, that's all you're doing. Wait, microchip, number, and just check in.
4: All right, who's going to do that?
3: Yeah.
4: Who wants to volunteer to be that, to be in that role?
0: There's a sense of urgency since, while driving to the seizure in Kansas that we're processing now, Teresa got a call about an additional 110 dogs coming from another situation over in Oklahoma that also needed assessment and placement. And since we're all together anyway, why not? But it's very clear from the get-go that the safety and well-being of the pets comes first.
4: If you come across dogs that you don't think should be traveling, they should not travel. If you're uncomfortable with anything, these dogs are going in a small crate on a plane to be taken out at an airport and driven to a shelter. If that makes you feel uncomfortable with any of these pets, call it. You guys are the veterinarians.
0: The facility is NMDR's new place out here where the action is. A second location for processing rescued pets located in the heart of puppy mill country was always on the list of things they needed, but a cancer diagnosis moved it to the top of Teresa's priority list.
2: You know, if it doesn't go well, and I'm an oncology nurse, that's what I've done for 35 years. So, you know, that's a little jarring when you get that diagnosis. So the one thing I knew I needed to do was secure a place for us to operate in Missouri. And not what we do here. It's not an adoption center and all that, but a transfer place, a place where we can, you know, get organized, get the dogs in there, get, you know, get everybody cared for and properly sent out from there.
0: She's cancer-free now, by the way, and if you believe in miracles or serendipity or anything resembling fate, things came together during this period in a very interesting way.
2: got a letter from a lady who, hey, our daughter and son-in-law adopted a dog from you last year. Love your mission. Love the experience. Love the dog. Came to us and said, let's make our family donation this year to this group. Everybody puts their names in the hat. They sit around and talk about it as a family, and they picked us. $500,000. And that has never happened at that pace before. But, you know, you go, okay, all right. Now I'm going to look in earnest for a place out there.
0: And so she found a place that was basically perfect and had just recently been reduced in price to boot. A big space for holding the dogs, a side room big enough to hold any reactive dogs, and a living space where employees could actually be on hand for the dogs 24/7 and still have a comfortable place to rest at the end of a long day or the beginning of a long night. The place looks great, but it's still a work in progress. Kennels were supposed to have arrived the week prior to our visit, but were delayed, so the dogs are in a cornucopia of X-pens throughout the space in groups of two or three. Big AC units cool the space, and a washer and dryer run endlessly. During this operation, the team from Red Rover is helping maintain the space, a job that is very physical and seemingly endless. See, the dogs are transferred from their personal pens to a recreation space while the volunteers clean the original pens. Then they're transferred back. Multiply this by about 50, and you begin to see how this becomes an all-consuming task. In addition, everybody needs to be fed and watered. Soiled towels need to be washed and dried. Poop needs to be picked up. Also, these dogs need attention and affection.
5: Okay, and then what are you looking at on here and marking?
6: So basically what I'm looking at are where they're going. Anything where it says lepto means that they have to have a leptospirosis vaccine before they can go.
5: Okay.
6: Getting their weight, and then I'm confirming their microchip so that we are making sure we can then cross-check each list to see did everybody...
5: Exactly.
6: Right
5: down the line. Right.
6: Yeah, lots of checks and balances.
5: Okay.
0: Yeah. This is Allison Reeder, Vice President of Shelter Operations at Wayside Waves. She's taken on the task of handling the weigh station. We're in the side room off the main area of the facility where the processing is taking place. There are X-pens here as well, but this is where the nervous biters are. Me personally, I call it Biter's Row. Every dog is brought to this area for treatment. There's a list of every dog at each station, and as a dog is brought in, it is weighed and Allison notates her list with the information. Because the dogs are going to different states, and different states have different vaccination requirements, the list has a number of symbols and a key so that every dog gets exactly what they're supposed to. There are three other stations in this area with folks like Kim from Bissell Pet Foundation and Catherine from our own staff running the pets from the pens to the work area and then from station to station. They do this for hours. One station is staffed by Wayside folks, one staffed by Dr. Washington and Kiana, and one with our own Ray Lindsay and Wayside's own Dr. Marta Andelson, who used to be a part of our own team. It's good to see her and reconnect. And, you know, if you work in animal welfare long enough, you kind of meet everybody. So when we all come together, you're bound to run into someone you know, and it's generally a good time.
7: Mom, she's looking a little pensive.
8: She's very pensive.
7: You're okay. I'm gonna be nice, I promise.
8: Yes, raise your finger.
7: I'm gonna pick you up now, okay?
0: After visiting with Dr. Andelson for a bit, I stop at Dr. Washington's table to get the rundown on the process.
9: Yep, so we are transferring all the info from the weight and everything over there. And we are doing heartworm tests, estimating age, quick exam to check for skin issues, contagious disease, heart murmurs, anything that would risk the dog's transport or need to be noted. And then giving them Bordetella, distemper, rabies, dewormer. And if they're going to certain states like Michigan, we'll do lepto and heartworm prevention.
5: Right.
0: And really, that's what the operation is, you know, that times 200.

0: they do have laws in place that prohibit the cruelty and neglect associated with puppy mills. But the problem is that a lot of these laws are not enforced. And then we have some states that just simply don't have enough law in place to thwart this from happening. So, and overall, though, let's just say that if the general public stopped buying dogs and puppies from puppy mills, we would not have puppy mills.
1: And this is a correct take. We've talked with folks from the Humane Society of the United States on this show about this very thing. The problem on the front end of the issue is that there aren't always laws to prevent these kinds of mills from happening. The laws that are there aren't enforced, and people simply don't understand what they're contributing to when they buy from a puppy mill or a store that sells puppy mill dogs. Now, let's consider things on the back end. For Teresa, who's been working with breeders for years to rescue these dogs whenever she can, there's another view. Not an opposing view, just one from a different angle.
2: We as the rescue community immediately hate puppy mills, people that breed dogs. We just don't like them. They rep, you know, and then certainly puppy mills, my God, where they're horribly. But I've had to learn over all these years, what is all of this really? How do these people operate? Are they truly horrible to these dogs? And really what I've learned is, for a lot of these people, this is all they have. This is all they know. This is the only way they see to make, you know, put food on their table. For the great majority of breeders, certainly that I work with, they don't live any better than their dogs. The dogs are over here in some, you know, less than wonderful thing, and the breeder's over here in some single wide trailer that has garbage bags taped up for windows. So when you see that, you know, I'm a nurse. I'm a, you know, I'm built on compassion for people, right? It's what I love and always have. So when you see that, a lot of that hatefulness and judgment and what can just leave your body because you can understand it better. It's not that we like it, right? We're still here to help these animals, but you can look at the whole picture and go, okay, I get this. This is, you know, yes, it sucks for the animals, and that's why I'm here. But this person isn't having some big, fat, and happy life either, you know? And so, you know, it just embedding myself with these people for so many years and so many different people, and just treating them with honesty and respect, and being completely open and honest about what we do and why. That's it.
1: I wasn't prepared for this in our interview, and I was a little bit taken aback. Nobody had ever expressed this to me before, and it was instantly clear why it would be a controversial take. But I thought about our own mission here at PRC. We meet people where they are. We encounter people every single day who are doing things with and to their pets that aren't optimal. And our goal in those situations is not to judge, not to criticize, but to empathize. To understand, to educate. People come from different circumstances and were never taught the things that we were taught. And there's so much that I've learned in my time in animal welfare that I probably wouldn't have known otherwise. So how can I judge these people? If I engage in a good faith conversation with someone about their dog and they're willing to listen, I did my job and an animal is better for it. Teresa makes it clear that she doesn't agree with what these people do. In fact, she actively dislikes it. But she also makes it clear that she only has control of the things she has control over. You can reach out the hand, and even if it's not taken then, they know it's there and may come back later for help. And she's done it. She's talked breeders out of that line of work by engaging with them directly. And her relationship with breeders has helped her gain access to thousands of dogs that might have just been killed otherwise. People make those kinds of decisions when they don't feel like they have any other choice, and she gives them a choice. I still don't know if I fully agree with her position on this, and honestly, that's fine. And I know for a fact that Teresa doesn't care. That's not her way. And she knows that it's a stance that runs counter to what most of us learn about in animal welfare. She's doing things the way she knows how, just like the rest of us. And for her, that means taking a compassion-first approach with

0: breeders. For BISTL, that means organizing and bringing together different groups to create the biggest impact. For Red Rover, it means being where the action is and being utility players that keep the operation running. For us and Wayside and the other shelters that were involved, it means doing good work quickly and efficiently and helping as many pets as we can. And it takes all of these approaches to make an operation like this happen.
1: I think the operation went fantastic. The timeline was approximately 12 days of having the animals in the care of National Mill Dog Rescue and the Animal Incident Management Team. And I think it could not have gone better because of the amazing organizations that came to support, such as the Pet Resource Center of Kansas City and Wayside Waifs and Connecticut Humane and Wisconsin Humane. It was incredible to see the groups that came out to support this.
2: I would almost put money on the fact that the group that comes in tonight are going to be in even much worse shape than this group. These guys are overall more healthy, from what I'm hearing. Like, not a lot. I'm not hearing a lot.
3: I only found one heartworm. I only found one so far. Yeah,
2: it's very unusual for
3: And they honestly, to me, look relatively young. I think
4: now the ages. You guys are re-aging, right?
3: I'm aging as best as I can. Yeah,
4: I'm curious to see, because some
5: of their aging is so off.
4: Yeah, but some of them are like 12 years, 5 years.
3: I don't think so. No, and they don't have like gray eyes. Like, they're not like. They have missing teeth, and they, like, some of these teeth look like year-old teeth with just tartar. So I feel like it's hard to tell.
0: Over lunch on the first day, we sit in the kitchen / living room of the finished space inside the barn, eating pizza. A brown and white pup, a mill rescue who lives at the facility, sits at my feet and gives me the saddest, most expectant eyes I've ever seen. Everyone's been working at a pretty brisk pace, and we've made good progress. Everyone discusses what they've seen so far today, how lucky we are that the dogs are in relatively good health, so there aren't many holdups. And that's good because the second batch of dogs should be arriving in a few hours, and the whole thing starts again. And did I mention there's a second building? Because there is. We've just been working with the smaller dogs. We'll get through it, though. Together. That's how these operations go. Everyone just keeps working until the work is done. Then you find more work. Because that's how you help.

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1: So tail wags and purrs to you and yours. And as author Dean Koontz wrote, no matter how close we are to another person, few human relationships are as free from strife, disagreement, and frustration as is the relationship you have with a good dog. Few human beings give of themselves to another as a dog gives of itself. I also suspect that we cherish dogs because their unblemished souls make us wish, consciously or unconsciously, that we were as innocent as they are, and make us yearn for a place where innocence is universal and where the meanness, the betrayals, and the cruelties of this world are unknown. Take care. 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

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Thank

0: number one Kansas City radio comes from AKA. That stands for A Kind Act. They're having a charity bingo fundraiser Saturday, August 22nd from 11 a.m. to 1 p.m. at Chicken and Pickle, and that's located at 5901 West 135th Street in Overland Park. There you will find bingo, of course, plus a silent auction, activities for the kids, food and prizes, and all proceeds raised from this event will go to assist AKA's annual toy drive down in Florida. That's Saturday, August 22nd at Chicken and Pickle in Overland Park. The charity bingo fundraiser brought to you by A Kind Act in support of One Kansas City Radio 100.1 FM. 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
2: Hello, and welcome to this episode of Women Speak, a segment on Northeast Newscast. My name is Julia Williams, and today I am joined by my co-host, Ingrid Burnett, and labor educator, formerly with the University of Missouri, Kansas City, Institute for Labor Studies, executive producer of the Heartland Labor Forum radio show on KKFI, and president of Cross Border Network, Judy Ansel. Judy, thank you so much for joining us today.
3: Well, thanks for inviting me. It's a pleasure.
2: Absolutely. So first, we will get started talking about a bit of history and statistics of women in radio. So, throughout history, men have outnumbered women in the radio field by about 50%. A recent 2024 study by the Radio Television Digital News Association found that in the U.S., 57.4% of the radio population was made up of men, with 42.6% made up of women in 2024. Now, larger gaps have become more prevalent in these statistics when differentiating between races. However, this was a concluded estimate from this study in 2024. So, in your work, Judy, is this something you would say these numbers reflect what you've seen in newsrooms that you've worked in?
3: KKFI is unique because it's community radio. Mm-hmm. And all of our programmers are volunteers. We don't get paid. But that aside, our makeup of DJs and public affairs programmers pretty much reflects what you've said.
2: Okay.
3: There are more men than women. And in fact, KKFI, programming committee at KKFI, has been making quite an effort recently to try to recruit more women, more young people, and more people of color. But sort of your standard stereotype, because we're mostly music.
2: Okay.
3: Your standard stereotype is of a DJ is a guy.
4: How would, that's great information. One of the things that we hope to accomplish with these podcasts is to drive traffic to the Northeast News, because that's where we're hosted.
3: Sure.
4: And when we do that, then to be able to expand our ad sales so that we can support the printed paper that goes mm-hmm. out to the neighborhood for free. So we've got a lot of young people in this part of the Kansas City that describe what you just talked about, young
3: people of color,
4: girls. How would and to know that there is a place out there that is actively seeking. Mm-hmm. How would they go about making that application or getting themselves introduced?
3: Well, they can just go to kkfi.org mm-hmm. and look for a program application. I believe it is on the website. You might want to double check that
4: okay.
3: and tell us, because then we need to put it up. But I think it is. We get applicants from people who want to do a show. And but there's two things they have to do. Not only do they have to fill out a program application, but they have to go through training, because our programmers also have to know the technical stuff.
4: Mm-hmm.
3: And they also have to know the rules. And there's a lot of rules, because we're public radio.
4: Sure.
3: We're governed by the nonprofit rules. And we're also governed by the FCC rules for community radio.
4: Wow.
3: And so you have to learn that, but you also have to learn how to run the board and be technically proficient in producing a show. So there's a lot of training that goes on with that, as well as having a good program proposal. And then what happens is that once somebody has an idea for a program, we need them to come in and volunteer. We're volunteer driven.
4: Yeah.
3: We only have four.
4: Could high school students do this?
3: We have had high school students
4: yeah.
3: on the air.
4: Yeah. So you were
3: yeah.
4: earlier.
3: We once had a regular program that was produced by high school students.
4: Wow. So that's very cool.
2: That is cool.
3: They had a teacher who, you know, sponsored it and, and advised them and all.
2: That required a sponsor?
3: Don't know.
2: Okay.
3: Yeah. But you have to show real interest and effort in order to be able to do it. And then there, we have a programming committee which reviews those applications. We also like to get a tape of a show, a sample show.
4: Okay. And then I would assume that you would also want it to be dedicated to a certain amount of time, like for 6 months, for a year, for every week, or how does that work?
3: We have program. I've been on the air for 36 years.
4: Yeah. I'm not sure that a high school student could do that.
3: We don't want you. I mean, we do have, like, the Kansas City Star has a slot which they fill some of the time with a series of programs, but that's very unusual. I mean, our programs generally are once a week. Okay. We do have some, especially newer shows, that are once a month.
4: Okay.
3: But we don't have many slots for those.
4: Mm-hmm.
3: So, yeah, when we get openings, especially if it's music,
4: mm-hmm.
3: when we get openings, we expect somebody to commit to a period of time.
2: Sure.
3: That's more than just a few months.
4: Mm-hmm.
3: And we're willing to do it. And frankly, we're full. And when slots open up, usually we'll fill them with people who have been there a while.
2: Mm-hmm.
3: So then the slots that open up most regularly are in the middle of the night. Now, if we had a show of high school kids, particularly if it were a public affairs type of mm-hmm. a show, something that was more community service kind of a show, then we would really look for a spot that would fit their needs. But it's tough. It's a real challenge.
4: Sure.
3: Because lots
4: sure.
3: of people want to be on the air.
4: Of course they do.
2: Sure. Yeah.
4: Can maybe, would a good way also be to just come down and volunteer to be.
3: Absolutely.
4: To support.
3: We have lots of volunteer positions.
4: Okay. Mm-hmm.
3: Yeah. And you can learn radio. I mean, you come down there, our volunteer coordinator will put you to work recording spots.
4: Mm-hmm.
3: You know, you can learn how to edit. There's, you could go sit at a table at some event and tell people about KKFI. There's lots of different opportunities.
2: Cool. And that's so vital, that opportunity for young generations mm-hmm. who are interested in pursuing this as a career.
3: Sure.
2: Because if they are interested and want to get involved before they go off to university or something like that, but they don't have those opportunities at their high schools, knowing ways they can get involved in the community, that's extremely right. helpful. Yeah.
3: We do have a few people who have launched their careers in radio. On KKFI.
2: How cool That's is awesome.
4: That? Yeah.
2: That's very exciting.
4: More history.
2: Yes. So traditionally we will get into talking about some influential people who pioneered the industry. So the woman that I will talk about today is Mary Margaret McBride, and she is known as the First Lady of Radio. And did you all know that the First Lady of Radio was from Missouri?
4: Nope. I did not know that.
2: Yes. So she was born in Paris, Missouri, and she stated at one point in her life that Missouri is not just a state to me, it is my childhood,
4: Aww.
2: Which is interesting. She attended schools in Fulton, Missouri, which is about 23 miles outside of Columbia. And knowing that she wanted to be a writer, her first job was at a newspaper called the Paris Mercury at the time. This was around the early 1900s. She went on to study at the University of Missouri and obtained her degree in journalism in 1918 from the School of Journalism. And this is particularly interesting because this was just 10 years after Walter Williams founded the School of Journalism in 1908. Mm. So very early on in the journalism
4: That's kind of
2: education.
4: Cool.
2: Yeah. Yeah, absolutely.
4: When we did our freshman tour, we had one of our stops was the Walter Cronkite Museum where up in St. Joe.
2: Mm.
4: And we got to sit at the desk that he sat at and just pretend to be on the air. And that's the way it was. That's the way it is.
3: Well, I'll tell you something about my background, because when I was a kid, my parents bought my brother and me a reel-to-reel tape recorder.
4: Mm-hmm.
3: And we decided to do a news show. And he was Walter Concrete. And I was Lowell Tom Tom. And if you're a baby boomer, you remember who those guys were.
4: Yes.
3: Otherwise, you don't know who they were. And we made up news.
4: Yeah.
3: And we recorded.
4: Oh, how fun. So, do you still have those reels?
3: No.
4: That's too bad.
2: So Walter seems to be a popular name for news influential people.
4: Well, he was Missouri too. That's why. Yeah. That's what made me think of that was that he was a Missouri native.
2: That's cool.
4: And to know the first woman is also a Missouri native is, yeah.
2: Yes, yeah. Cool. And her career did start in Missouri, but then she went on to work at the New York Evening Mail, the Saturday Evening Post, and Cosmopolitan, to name a few. Ooh. She was originally known as a print journalist before she became the host of a popular daily radio program in the 1930s, 40s, and 50s. And this was featured on ABC Radio Network, NBC Radio Network. And on the show, McBride's audience predominantly consisted of women, with show guests ranging from interviews of women who would heavily advertise products that were catered toward their female audience. And show topics ranged anywhere from prostitution, unwed mothers, marriage in the modern world, and pioneer women. And the idea behind this show was to offer an alternative to afternoon soap operas, highlighting women's interests past cooking and cleaning, which was, unfortunately, the way that most television
4: how
2: was highlighted.
4: How refreshing is that to know that even then, when that was like you were just ingrained in you, that there was somebody out there saying, hey, look, there's something else you could be paying attention to here.
2: Absolutely.
3: I bet that was really tough competition, though.
4: Yeah.
3: I mean, those soap operas, even when they were just on the radio, they are really powerful.
2: Yeah.
3: Yeah.
2: Yeah. So it sounds like, though, she was able to get a lot of success out of this show, which is exciting. And she had featured guests anywhere from First Lady Eleanor Roosevelt to American actress and singer Mary Martin. So she did have some pretty well-known guests on her show.
3: What was the name of the show?
2: I couldn't find that information. So I did search for it. But
4: what was her name again?
2: Her name was Mary Margaret McBride.
3: That name sounds familiar to me. Yeah. I think I must have heard that name when I was a younger.
2: Yeah. Yeah. She was born in 1899 and she passed away in 1976. And what was also cool about her show is that she had complete editorial and commercial control of her program. And this, you know, this was in the 30s, 40s, and 50s. So that was very, very cool at that time, anytime, but especially then. And that had an impact and influenced radio as we know it today. So, yeah.
4: We should learn more about people who pioneered like that.
2: Yeah, absolutely. Really. And very cool that she came from Missouri, too.
4: Yeah. Absolutely. So
2: how would you say we are seeing some of these influences today? Do we think that there are some women in Kansas City who are continuing to embody this mission?
3: In Kansas City?
2: Mm-hmm.
3: Present company excluded. Well, I'm seeing an increasing number of women reporters, for sure.
4: Mm-hmm.
3: I think there's a different kind of reporting that they do that's probably, you know, more in the line of issues that have to do with family health types of issues.
2: Mm-hmm.
3: But we've seen, you know, women make their way into broadcasting, particularly in TV.
4: Mm-hmm.
3: And it's been a real struggle. And there's been a lot of lawsuits in Kansas City.
4: Exactly, yeah.
3: I remember Christine Kraft.
4: Right.
3: Yeah, and women who were, you know, once you hit 45 or something like that and your looks began to change and you weren't so much the, you know, beauty queen anymore,
4: the
3: then
4: Barbie
3: you get
4: doll.
3: Fired.
4: Yeah, yeah.
2: Yeah.
3: Yeah, and so...
2: For those on-camera roles.
3: Yeah, because you were on camera.
2: Mm-hmm.
3: Now, on radio, of course, we always say, you know, you could wear your pajamas and be on the air.
2: Sure. No one would know.
3: Yeah, or men, you know, don't have to shave.
4: Right.
3: So it's a little bit different.
2: Mm-hmm.
3: But it's just like women in math, science, technical stuff, they're steered away. And I think radio and broadcast communications are the same way.
2: Mm-hmm.
3: They're steered away at a pretty early age. They don't see the models.
2: Mm-hmm.
3: And so they tend to choose other kinds of careers.
4: My first experience with college was at Lindenwood in St. Charles. And they had a broadcasting program. and that I was really interested in and wanted to pursue. And I got one opportunity to read something on a mic for about 3 minutes, and they discarded me.
3: They discarded you? Your voice was too high?
4: I don't know what was wrong with my voice, but I thought it sounded okay. Mm-hmm. It was so exclusive. That's what really threw me off was the director of the program when he called me in. He said, he suggested that I go into another program.
3: When was this?
4: This would have been in the early 70s, maybe 72.
3: Right.
4: Yeah.
3: Yeah. I mean, I experienced, similar discrimination, all in my entire career, I'd say, because I worked in fields that were non-traditional for women. I spent time working in factories, and I remember applying for a job and knowing that they weren't going to hire me. They had all the guys lined up to watch me flunk the impossible test they gave me. And that was in the early 70s. Mm-hmm. Right. I had a professor in college suggest that instead of going and getting a PhD in what I was interested in was China studies, that I become a librarian. Mm. I mean, that kind of tracking that occurred. I mean, that's one of the wonderful things that has changed as a result of the women's movement.
4: I agree.
3: Yeah.
4: Absolutely. I agree. Those women are my heroes. My sheroes, if you will.
3: Yeah, well, and as far as it's really a fluke that we got on KKFI, I mean, there's a fun story.
4: Yeah, let's hear it.
3: Okay, so KKFI went on the air in 1988 after over 10-year push by community people to try to get a radio license. Very difficult to get a radio license. Mm. There's very few of them.
2: Is that still the case?
3: Yes, it's still the case.
2: Okay.
3: And they evidently knew that there was some possibility of this. So they started raising money. The way they raised money was by hosting bingo games. And they needed a lot of money because they had to be able to pay for building a tower, a radio tower.
4: Oh, wow.
3: And that's a lot of money.
4: Sure.
3: And so they did it for 10 years.
2: Wow.
3: And they applied for a license. And by just a stroke of good luck, they got a license for a 100,000-watt station. Which is huge.
2: Okay.
3: Our station reaches all the way, it reaches about an 80-mile radius around Kansas City.
2: Okay.
3: Most community radio stations are very local.
2: Sure.
3: But KKFI is not. And so
4: I used to listen to it on my way to Jeff City.
3: That's right. And you lost it right almost around Boonville, right?
4: Right.
3: Mm-hmm. Yeah.
2: That's a long distance.
3: Yeah, that's a long distance. I mean, I remember getting it all the way to Boonville at times.
2: Wow.
3: Of course, better at night than today. But anyway.
4: There's great jazz music.
3: At
4: that time.
3: Blues, jazz. Mm-hmm. Yeah. Mm-hmm.
2: Did they receive their license the first time they applied for it?
3: I do not know, but I think so.
2: Oh, okay.
3: Yeah, but what happened was then that the International Brotherhood of Electrical Workers, Local 124, volunteered to help wire the station because it's pretty technical.
4: Right.
3: And you have to put a dish on the roof and you have to have line of sight to the tower. And there's a lot of wiring that goes in.
2: Sure, yeah.
3: And so they wired the station. And so the board of directors told them that they would give them a show. And so I had just been hired at UMKC as the director of labor studies. And the president of the labor council was actually a member of IBEW, Ed Drake. Mm-hmm. And he calls me up and he invites me out to lunch. And I think, the labor council, he wants to get to know me, and this is going to be good for doing labor education.
2: Right.
3: He takes me out to lunch, and he explains that they have this radio slot, and he said, would you like to do a show? And I said, I don't know anything about radio. Never done it, He said, well, we'll get you the technical people you need, and we'll find some volunteers. And so on April Fool's Day, 1989, we launched our first show. It was a half-hour show. It was on the Eastern Airlines strike, which was going on at that time.
2: Okay.
3: And, we had both men and women who were involved, mostly more men than women, actually, and some who had some technical knowledge. And that's how we got going. The IBEW has been great to KKFI all. Every time we've moved, they've helped.
2: Mm-hmm.
3: One of our most popular DJs is a member of that union, and he's done a tremendous
4: job. Really? Yeah.
2: Okay.
4: Yeah. It doesn't surprise me. IBEW guys are really good people.
3: They are. Yeah.
2: It's really cool that your connections that you built at the university led to your work now.
3: Yeah.
2: A lot of ways.
4: Is that what got you, propelled you? No, because you were already doing labor education. What propelled you in that direction?
3: Into labor ed?
4: Mm-hmm. Mm-hmm.
3: What propelled me? It was my dream job. I've been an activist since I was in high school.
4: Yeah.
2: Wow.
4: Yeah, me too. We probably were in the same generation there with the Vietnam War. And I went to school at Webster Groves High School, and we were right across the street from Webster College. Ah. And that was right as it became co-ed, and the sister, I can't remember her name, but she was the president, was caught and sent to jail for breaking into the Dow Chemical Company offices.
3: Terrific.
4: And it gets better. They broke into the offices and they broke open into the file cabinet and they set fire to the files on the chemical warfare that was, it was the chemical warfare.
3: This was in St. Louis?
4: Yeah.
3: Wow. What order were they?
4: Loretto.
3: Loretto, of course.
4: Yeah.
3: Loretto.
4: Yeah. I love the Loretto's.
3: Yeah, they're great. Oh, that's a great story. Yeah. Well, no, I got my first demonstration. I was a junior in high school, and I'm Jewish, and it was organized by my rabbi.
4: Ooh. Okay.
3: And it was for fair housing in Deerfield, Illinois, which is a suburb of Chicago, because they were excluding blacks from rentals in that town. And I remember feeling totally embarrassed, you know, because I was parading around with a sign. And even though I was with a whole bunch of other people, I knew everybody was looking at me.
4: Of course they were, yes.
2: Yeah. Was activism as popular then, would you say, as it is now?
3: This would have been 1963, something like that. And it was just, you know, like the civil rights movement was going on.
2: Mm-hmm.
3: And it was an inspiration to lots of people.
2: Mm-hmm.
3: I knew people. I had a friend in high school whose older sister went down south. And that was an inspiration to me, you know, to do civil rights work.
2: Absolutely.
3: And then, of course, Vietnam happened.
2: Right.
3: And by the time I got to college, students were protesting everywhere.
2: Wow.
3: And so I joined the crowd. But what's really interesting was that I went to Stanford University.
2: Mm. Oh, my goodness.
3: And when I got there, women had, well, freshman women were called dollies.
4: Oh,
3: and
4: no.
3: Women had to be in their dorms by 7 o'clock at night. And if you wanted to go out, you had to sign out and you had to sign in by midnight. And men had no rules whatsoever. And I said, there's something wrong with this picture. And I got myself on the so-called Social Regulations Committee, which was an advisory committee of students. And there were several other women on that committee who also felt that this was like archaic. This kind of
4: thing.
3: And, you know, women still wore skirts all the time.
2: Yeah, right.
3: You know?
4: And hose.
3: Yeah.
4: And heels.
3: And garter belts.
4: And gloves.
3: Things like that.
2: I wonder if that was something that was specific to Stanford or if that was something that we saw.
3: Yeah, this was everywhere.
4: That was standard. Yeah.
3: Wow. Yeah. So we demanded a meeting with the president of the university.
2: Yeah. Wow.
3: Guy's name was Wallace Sterling.
2: And you remember.
3: I remember this absolutely. And I remember saying to him, why don't, you know, the men don't have these regulations. Why do the women have them? And I remember he said, young lady.
4: Young lady.
3: Remember young lady? Yeah. Young lady, when your father sent you to us, we accepted the responsibility. Have you ever heard of the term in loco parentis? We are in the place of your father. And I remember saying to him.
4: Yeah. Oh, yeah.
3: And I remember saying to him, my father didn't put rules like this on me.
4: My father trusted me.
3: Yeah. Right.
2: Well, in just having that narrative be just about your dad and just completely disregarding your mom, you know. And,
3: absolutely.
2: Yeah.
3: You know, yeah, moms didn't count at all.
2: Right.
3: I mean, at that time, this was in the 60s, women couldn't even take out a credit card without their husband's permission.
2: Right.
3: So, you know, this was nothing unusual. Well, I'll tell you, by the next year, we destroyed the social regulations.
4: Yay, good for you.
3: Yeah. And at first they changed them, they modified them, and then they got rid of them altogether.
4: Oh my gosh.
3: By my senior year, we got women the right to live off campus, which they never had before. And my senior year, me and my girlfriends, we proudly moved off campus, you know. But the fact was that there was a real struggle, and I learned how to organize while I was in college with women.
4: And then that pulled you into labor.
3: Well, that pulled me into labor because what I

0: because this was so patent. I wasn't earning a living.
1: Right.
0: I couldn't really survive on what they were paying. They were paying at that time.
2: And you had no benefits because you were part-time.
0: No benefits. It was $1,200 a course. That's what it was. Yeah.
3: Ooh.
0: Yeah. And you couldn't make a living, especially living in the Bay Area.
2: Right.
0: You know, and I interspersed that because I became really interested in unions. I was first in the American Federation of Teachers. I got a job as a union organizer for the AFT in community colleges. And then I decided, no, I wanted to learn about organizing. So I went and got a job in a non-union electronics plant in Silicon Valley. Mm-hmm. Worked there for a year and a half. Almost got fired a bunch of times.
1: But you didn't.
0: No, I didn't. I didn't even know my rights. And kept asking people how much they were paid. And then kept getting told, you can't ask people that. Well, in fact, you can.
1: Absolutely.
0: It's an absolute right. You can talk about wages
1: mm-hmm.
0: and benefits. But we couldn't find a union big enough to take on this company. It was a big company. And at that point, I started looking to move back. I was originally from Chicago.
1: Mm-hmm.
0: And I started looking to move back closer to Chicago. My parents were getting older. And so I found a job in Kansas City in a factory. And I worked in a pump plant here and was a member of the United wow. Steelworkers Union.
2: Your story is so similar to that movie of Lily. Have you seen that movie about Lily?
0: Oh,
2: Ledbetter?
0: Yes, I did. That's a great movie. Yes. I really liked that movie.
2: Yeah, yeah.
0: She's a real hero.
2: No kidding. Yeah.
0: Yeah.
2: A lot of the same.
0: But
2: kind
0: she
2: of-
0: was a boss.
2: Yeah. Yeah.
0: I was never a boss.
2: Well, she took a lot of abuse.
0: Oh, she did. She took a lot of abuse.
2: Yeah.
0: But I'll tell you, becoming a union member in a factory, the difference between that and the electronics plant was huge because you had somebody to stand up for you.
2: In the factory you did?
0: In the factory, yeah. I mean, there was a lot of sexual harassment.
2: Mm-hmm.
0: There was discrimination. I became, you know, like a frequent grievance filer because of the discrimination. Mm-hmm. Had to fight to move up on jobs that mm-hmm. were, you know, needed more training. Ended up, you know, running an engine lathe off of blueprints, which I really loved doing.
2: Mm-hmm.
0: Yeah. But I had to grieve my way onto several jobs. And the union supported me. We had a great union president. And I learned a lot about grievance handling. And, I mean, I became a shop steward. And so then after that plant was going to move a lot of its operations to the South at the time. And I really had missed teaching. So I decided to go back to adjuncting again. And so I became an adjunct at Longview.
1: Okay.
0: Avila, ACK Community College.
1: Mm-hmm.
0: I think those were the three I worked at then. Yeah. Wow. Before I got my job in labor education, but when that job opened up, that was like the ideal fit for me.
2: Mm-hmm. Wow. That's a strong history for sure.
0: Yeah. Well, it's been an interesting yeah. life.
2: Yeah.
1: Why do you think there were some spaces where you had people to stand up for you and others where there weren't?
0: That's a good question. Well, certainly having a union
1: mm-hmm.
0: Made a huge difference, although not all unions stood up for women, that's for sure.
1: Yeah.
0: But the one I was in did. The guys at the community college in the AFT, they were that way, and they wanted to see women advanced. I remember the union president had a very militant wife
1: okay.
0: who actually wrote a history of education unions.
1: Okay.
0: So men who understood and organization made a huge difference. If you mm-hmm. have no organization, it's really hard for people to stand up for other people because they can be retaliated.
2: Mm-hmm.
0: So I think that makes sense.
2: Would you encourage young women today who are coming out of high school or looking for a career path to go into those kinds of jobs that are union? The trades, for example.
0: These days, mm-hmm. the trades offer, well, especially if we're talking about the building trades,
2: mm-hmm.
0: there's a growing number of women who are in the building trades.
2: Really?
0: And there's a great organization here in Kansas City
2: yeah.
0: called Heartland Women in Trades
2: oh.
0: that is an advocate organization for women in the trades.
1: Mm-hmm.
0: You know, it's still very, very difficult. There's still a lot of prejudice against women in those kinds of jobs.
2: Yeah.
0: But, you know, go to the Ford Motor Company, you go to mm-hmm. General Motors, where you have a strong union in the United Auto Workers.
1: Mm-hmm.
0: And there are many women who work in those plants. And there are some women who are elected to office. It's still, you know, not equal
1: right.
0: at all. But
2: one of our

0: good money and there's good benefits. And,
1: right.
0: You know, I mean, what we're seeing, you know, in currently in terms of the attack on higher education,
1: mm-hmm.
0: an attack on affirmative action and equal rights for minorities and women,
1: mm-hmm.
0: it's really difficult to get ahead for a woman who wants to go into a field that's where you don't have some kind of support, you know, where you don't have a union.
2: Mm-hmm.
1: Would you say that organization aspect that you spoke on is something we're seeing more of these days among the men who are in charge in unions?
0: Varies.
1: Mm-hmm.
0: I think. Certainly, I think the men are much more enlightened than they were when I became, you know, when I went into that kind of work.
1: Yeah.
0: Certainly, most men understand that women can do even, you know, physically difficult jobs.
1: Mm-hmm.
0: But there's still a lot of prejudice.
1: Sure.
2: Yeah. I think also a sense of threat, maybe. They feel threatened.
0: Yeah, but I'm sure, I'm sure many do.
2: Yeah.
0: Yeah. I mean, there's, you know, when you have toxic masculinity,
2: right.
0: as mm-hmm. they call it.
1: Yeah.
0: You know, there's this sense that, well, if a woman can do that, that makes me look weaker, which is kind of weird.
2: Yeah. I'm sure I witnessed and experienced some of that in just being in the House of Representatives.
0: Oh, I'm sure you did.
2: But not like the women who were before me.
0: Right.
2: The women who were before me really experienced some egregious sexual harassment and just dismissiveness. And the dismissiveness still, it was like you got little ladied all of the time.
0: But yeah.
2: Her heart is in the right place, was one.
0: Yeah, right. She doesn't understand the realities.
2: Right.
0: Yes, right. Yeah, well, now, you know, I love the term mansplaining
2: mm-hmm.
0: because, you know, it like names something that I knew was there, but I didn't have a word for.
1: Mm-hmm.
0: And it happens a lot.
2: Yeah.
1: Yeah.
0: It does. And especially to younger women, mm-hmm. I think.
1: Yeah.
0: I'm sure you've experienced it.
1: Oh, definitely.
0: In your life.
1: Yes.
0: Yeah. But, you know, I mean, fighting to even get entry is one battle. Fighting to be treated equally once you're there is the inevitable follow-up to that battle. And,
1: mm-hmm.
0: you know, we keep pushing.
1: Mm-hmm.
0: And while my generation, yours and my generation, I don't know exactly how old you are, but anyway.
2: It's okay. We're close,
0: yeah.
2: I'm sure.
0: Yeah, anyway. I mean, we fought that battle of just gaining entry.
2: Mm-hmm. Yeah.
0: You know, and gaining some control over our own bodies.
1: Mm-hmm.
0: Women today have a different battle
1: mm-hmm.
0: to face. First off, because there's a tremendous push coming from on high
2: mm-hmm.
0: to regress, mm-hmm. to undo
2: what we did.
1: Right. Yeah. Yeah.
0: And so you're going to have to defend those victories,
1: mm-hmm.
0: but you're also going to have to keep pushing for greater equality because it still isn't there.
1: Absolutely.
2: I think also a concern that I have is that as you and I age and our generation ages, we also face that kind of discrimination around aging. And really, we still have so much to offer because we fought those battles and because we did those things. I was in high school when that same kind of experience you had. We fought, when I was a junior, we fought for, organized, got a petition signed, went to the school board to allow girls to wear pants.
0: Yeah.
1: Wow.
0: That was
2: school.
0: A big fight.
2: It was, because before that, not only were we wearing skirts and winter, whatever.
0: Remember leggings?
2: Yeah. Oh, yeah.
1: Yes.
2: We
0: they mean something different today.
2: We wore stockings. We had, that was part of our daily dress, was nylon stockings and garters. Oh, and
0: yeah. I was thrilled when they invented pantyhose.
2: Pantyhose was a big deal. The next year then, so we did get that. And then the next year we organized for girls to be allowed to wear jeans because the boys were wearing jeans and the girls were not allowed to. And so that was my senior year. And that was the same year that Title IX got ratified.
0: Mm, yeah.
2: Which is
0: right.
2: And so now seeing things like the current stadium, for example, it's just, golly, it's just so, I don't know, it's just so rewarding to see that there was it did make a difference. It took a long, long, long, long time, but it did make a difference. Absolutely. And it's still making a difference. And now we've got people who are trying to erode that. Mm-hmm. And it's so frustrating and sad because we worked so hard for that. And now we see this. Look how popular women in sports are now.
3: Oh, I know.
2: They're bringing in a ton of money for people. And now we want to erode that. It's just, it's baffling to me.
0: Well, and it's also, I think, a real minority opinion to do it. Mm-hmm. You know, I think most Americans actually celebrate the fact that women are participating in more things. Mm-hmm. I think it's a real minority. But the lesson to young women today is just don't take any of what you've got for granted.
2: Mm-hmm. Right.
0: You absolutely need to be on the lookout mm-hmm. for attempts to erode the gains that women have made.
1: Yeah.
0: And keep pushing at the same mm-hmm. time for more.
1: What would you say are some activism opportunities in Kansas City for young women to get involved in?
0: Get involved in organizing. I mean, you know, there's so much organizing going on now, not just labor organizing. Mm-hmm. There's tenant organizing going on. If you happen to be, you know, like an exploited, abused tenant in some big building. Yeah. But there's ways people can get involved in that struggle, even though they may not be tenants.
1: Right.
0: There's so much organizing going on by Indivisible and the organization Boots on the Ground against, you know, whatever the cutbacks are or the attacks are coming from the Trump administration. There's lots of ways to get involved in that. Learn how to organize. Mm-hmm. You know, learn how to put forward your cause. How to make leaflets, how to give a speech. Mm-hmm. All of those kinds of things. That's going to be real important in upcoming years. Mm-hmm. Prepare yourself to run for office. Mm-hmm. All of those kinds of things. Aside from, you know, like trying to get involved in, you know, some kind of line of work that's going to help people, whether it's social service or whether it's media, education, and so on and so forth.
1: Mm-hmm. Do you know, off the bat, are there any specific organizations that teach some of these skills that you've talked about?
0: Used to have one. It was called the Labor Education Program.
1: Yeah.
0: Well, you know, we've been doing a series of teach-ins.
1: Okay.
0: Around understanding how the economy works, understanding the politics of today. Mm-hmm. I don't know how many more there's going to be. I did one on economic inequality. And then I did another one on immigration.
2: Mm-hmm. Is that KKFI or when you say
0: no,
2: we?
0: this was ad hoc. We worked with Boots on the Ground.
1: Okay.
0: And they advertised and we got really good attendance. Mm.
1: Good.
0: And the immigration one was, which was right here in Northeast, at the Northeast Library, and we had 70 people show up.
1: Oh, wow.
0: But, you know, there, I forget, I'm trying to remember the name of them now. I could find it for you.
1: It's okay.
0: But
1: there are ways to get involved.
0: There are certainly ways to get involved.
1: Mm-hmm. Yeah. So would you want to tell us a little bit about Cross Border Network?
0: Sure.
1: For those who are unfamiliar?
0: Yeah. We founded the Cross Border Network back in the late 90s. And it was a direct outgrowth from my work in labor education. Because I kept hearing working people say, those GD Mexicans are stealing our jobs. And at the time, I happened to meet someone from an organization called the Coalition for Justice in the Maquiladoras.
1: Okay.
0: The Maquiladoras are those factories that were first just along the U.S. border inside Mexico and now are in other parts of Mexico, too. They were export factories set up by multinational corporations for the cheap labor. Mm-hmm. At the time we started, which was around the time NAFTA passed, you know, they were paying $3 a day. It went up to $5 by the late 90s, I think.
1: Their employees, that's how much they were paying them?
0: Yeah, these are factory workers. Okay, so I met somebody who was part of an organization that was trying to improve conditions for maquila workers. Mm-hmm. And so we decided that we could partner with them and start taking people down to the border to learn the reality and build ties with Mexican workers. So we started with like clothing drives at Christmas and stuff like that. And we'd haul, we'd get donations of toys and clothes and stuff. And we'd haul it down to Nuevo Laredo, which is right across from Laredo, Texas, and smuggle it into Mexico because you couldn't take used clothing into Mexico because it would interfere with the flea markets.
1: Wow.
0: So we had volunteers come out onto the bridge and we'd hand over this stuff and, you know, and all.
1: And that's a rule in Mexico?
0: That was a rule in Mexico. Okay. I assume it still is, but I don't know for
1: okay.
0: sure.
1: Okay. Interesting.
0: Yeah. So then we decided, we saw what the conditions were like in Nuevo Laredo for maquila workers, and they were living, many of them were living in shacks. Many of them were building their houses with the wooden pallets that the factories used that they sold them for a dollar each to the workers, and they built their houses with the wood. They'd pull out the wood and build their houses with them. And they were shacks, basically.
1: And that's a large percentage of how much they were making. Definitely. Also, the price of that.
0: Oh, yeah. Yeah. Right, right. You know, and people were eating, you know, lousy, and people were suffering from the... I remember one trip we took was in January. Probably it was around 1999, 2000, where it was raining, and, you know, people think it's warm in Mexico. It was not warm at all. It was in the 40s. It was raining. We went out to this colonia, which is a neighborhood of shacks. Some of the people there were workers in the maquilas. Some of the people were unemployed. You know, and there was mud everywhere, including inside their houses. You know, and I remember one of the things that hit me was I saw the little kids scampering around barefoot in mud and thinking, when they get into bed at night, you know, they just get it all over the sheets. And how would a woman, you know, keep their children clean? And I mean, life was really difficult. You know, they had electricity because they strung a wire up to some big line, you know, that was passing by.
1: Oh my.
0: And it was a huge fire hazard. And
1: absolutely.
0: Maybe if they were lucky, they had a refrigerator. You know, second most important thing was always a TV.
1: Yeah.
0: And so, and this particular colonia we went to had no school. And the kids weren't going to school.
1: The mothers taught them?
0: Nobody taught them. Yeah. And they went to work real young. And so we decided to raise money to build a school. And we got money here from UAW was a huge supporter of this. And, you know, and we really worked with the UAW because they were losing a lot of jobs in Mexico. And a lot of the people, a lot of the factories in Nuevo Laredo were parts factories. They were making wire harnesses. And if you toured the Ford plant, you would see, you know, boxes of wire harnesses that came from Mexico. So there was a clear connection there. And we took delegations down there. This was before 911, where you could do this.
2: Right.
0: You know, it was much easier. And so we raised money from churches and from unions, and we got money and we built a small three-classroom school.
1: Amazing.
0: Yeah. And, you know, we had volunteers came down, and then we worked with an organization down there, and they brought volunteers. People in the community helped. And we had a lot of arguments about mixing cement and stuff like that. It was fun. Anyway, and the school is now a daycare center.
1: Okay.
0: Because it was really, the government finally did provide a school for the kids there.
1: Oh, good. Okay.
0: But there were a lot of political problems with corrupt party officials from one of the political parties. And we learned a lot about real estate law and all sorts of stuff. It was just fascinating.
1: Yeah.
0: And built ties. And then when there were strikes, we would try to support one. One of the big strikes that we supported was a strike at a place called Duro Bag, which was a paper bag company a big U.S. paper bag company in Rio Bravo, which is near...
2: a lot of the grocery sacks.
0: Exactly. Yeah, but they had a contract with Hallmark to make gift bags.
2: Ah. Mm-hmm.
0: And the workers came to the Coalition for Justice and asked for support because they were getting their fingers chopped off. And
1: oh, my God.
0: There were roaches in the food and the cafeteria and, you know, and the wages were just really low.
1: It's like the jungle by Upton Sinclair.
0: Yeah. Oh, yeah.
1: Yeah.
0: And they wanted an independent union because unions in Mexico were very corrupt. And they had a form of what's called corporatism, where the unions really worked with the corporations and the workers got screwed. And so we got involved because Hallmark was involved, and we went to Hallmark and tried to get them to actually do something about this. Sorry, they did nothing.
3: Really?
0: Oh, they just whitewashed it. Absolutely. Yeah.
2: That's
0: and so then we started doing demonstrations down at Hall's department store in the plaza. Mm-hmm. We had signs, pictures of the shacks that workers lived in. We called it the Hallmark Hall of Shame.
1: Clever.
0: And then they tried to get me fired from my job. It was fun.
2: Didn't change.
0: My department chair was great.
1: So now, did that help the situation?
0: Well, eventually these workers who were just stalwart and the supporting organization, they followed the governor of that particular state, Tamaulipas, mm-hmm. all over one summer demanding that they get an independent union election. Mm-hmm. And he finally relented. They got an election. And then one of the corrupt unions sent in thugs. And the workers were held overnight, mm-hmm. not allowed to leave. And there was no secret ballot. And so the thugs escorted them to vote. You can guess what the outcome was.
3: Sure. Yeah.
0: Yeah, so we lost. Yeah, that was a real eye-opener, that struggle. There were several others we were involved in. But then it became too difficult to work in Mexico because of narco trafficking. Too dangerous. Mm-hmm. The organizations just fell apart. And we weren't getting anything either because the system was so corrupt. It's mm-hmm. much better now because of Andre Lopez Obrador, who was president, and now the new president.
3: Yeah, mm-hmm. the president of Mexico. Yeah.
0: Right, the woman.
2: Right.
0: Yeah.
2: Good to see.
0: And there's been a real labor reform. It's not perfect by any means, but it's much better.
1: That's good.
0: It became too dangerous. But the main thing, one of the main things we learned was that all these people we were meeting who were working in the maquilas had family in the United States. Mm-hmm. They had a son or a husband who was putting roofs on in Houston or working for some mm-hmm. meatpacking plant mm-hmm. in Nebraska.
2: Mm-hmm. And sending money home.
0: Yeah, because the wages, whereas my friend who was the organizer said, they were wages of hunger. Mm. $5 a day does not support a family.
1: And we see that a lot with immigrant families, right? You know, having them separated and living in different countries.
0: Absolutely.
1: Like that, yeah.
0: And so we began to understand that the trade agreement, which was NAFTA, mm-hmm. passed in 1993, had itself dislocated millions of Mexicans, particularly Mexican rural people, mm-hmm. People, corn growers, people who were bankrupted by Monsanto and Cargill mm-hmm. and the imports from the United States. And they had to migrate. Some of them migrated up to the maquilas and they worked in the maquilas. Mm-hmm. But then they sent family into the U.S. Mm-hmm. And that our migration crisis, which really becomes acute in the 1990s,
1: yeah,
0: and leads to tremendous repression on the part of our government. Remember, it was Bill Clinton who gave us NAFTA, and he gave us the IIRIA law, which criminalized crossing the border a second time and created the rapid deportation of anybody caught within 100 miles of the border. That was a Democratic.
1: Which right? is kind of controversial for his party.
0: It may have been controversial, but the Democrats have been absolutely complicit in the repression. Mm. And they have not spoken up about the inequities. Sorry, Ingrid.
2: I get it. I know.
0: Yeah. You know, Obama was the deporter in chief. Mm. And my greatest grievance against the Democrats is that, and currently today, is that very, very few of them have countered the Republican lies about immigrants being criminals. They have capitulated and made it harder with, funding of ICE and passing of laws. Blake and Riley was passed in February by Democrats. 41 Democrats voted for it. Blake and Riley would criminalize a 15-year-old who shoplifts in a CVS and requires that she immediately be put into deportation. And Democrats voted for that. But anyway, our organization became, we changed our slogan to, we support workers across borders and we support workers who cross borders. Because the immigration issue is intimately tied up with U.S. foreign policy and U.S. trade policy. Mm-hmm. And after it became too difficult to work in Mexico, we began to work in Honduras.
1: Okay.
0: There was a coup in Honduras in 2009 under the Obama administration, which was okey-doked by Hillary Clinton. And they succeeded. What succeeded was two presidents who were narco traffickers, and one of them became a narco dictator, Juan Orlando Hernandez, who was last year, he was convicted in U.S. court in New York City for narco trafficking and given 45 years in prison. Mm-hmm. But all the time he was president of Honduras, he was engaged in all sorts of practices, which ended up creating that huge surge of migrants from mm-hmm. Honduras. And at the same time, he was getting all kinds of military aid and drug anti-drug money from the U.S. So we try to, our organization tries to expose those things. Mm-hmm. We try to pressure our government to change its policies, and we support the rights of immigrants.
2: So kind of building off of that, then, I did my best.
0: Sure.
2: when I was in the house.
0: This is federal.
2: Right, I know. But like with the international rates of tuition that are required of the DACA kids, for example, I've every year pushed for that and
0: that's
2: to
0: great.
2: Be dropped, yeah. You know, to be changed because, and that's what I would bring up is, you know, they come from families that own small businesses, they pay taxes. Many of them are already immigrated. These are children who can't immigrate until they're 18. And then it's very costly and it costs a lot of money and it takes a lot of time. So to punish them for not doing something they can't do, just seems so unfair. And I got into a big face-off with one of my Republican colleagues uh-huh. about. I won't tell that story because. But
0: I'd love to hear it sometime.
2: I was really angry with her, and I think it cost me politically my last couple of years. Actually, that was one of the things that I got shoved into a corner because the lady's heart is in the right place, kind of.
0: Yeah.
2: I won't say. But what would be good policy then? What would be something if you could influence any of the legislators? What would be policy that would make a difference that would actually be good?
0: Well, you need to change our foreign policy and stop driving people and dislocating people out mm-hmm. of where they come from. We need to end the embargo on Cuba. We need to have policies which actually promote development, not ripoff. I mean, even the policies that say they promote development are actually promoting profits of U.S. investors in those countries, especially extractive industries like mining. And actually, if you're going to give aid, which of course our government is not doing anymore at all,
2: right?
0: But if you're going to give aid, you know, help develop public services that will help the people get educated and help them self-develop and do it themselves democratically. But that's not what we do, you know. I mean, that's number one. We have to stop driving people out of their countries or making their countries so unlivable. Number two, fight climate change, because increasingly climate change is pushing people out. Number three, reform our immigration policy.
2: Definitely
0: so that
2: there. Yeah.
0: So that there is a pathway to citizenship. I mean, there is no pathway to citizenship for most migrants who come here. You know, asylum, I think the current rate of rejection of asylum cases is now 73%.
2: Wow.
0: So asylum is really almost impossible for most people. Our asylum laws are also very, very narrow. And in order to be able to prove that you really couldn't live anywhere in the place that you came from, you know, there's a slogan, the right to stay home, that a number of people from the Oaxaca region of Mexico have put forward. Because that's what they would love. They would love to be able to stay home. But U.S. NAFTA agricultural policies make it impossible for them to earn. Okay? So those kinds of things. But if they come here, let's give them rights. I mean, increasingly what we're seeing right now is because of the Trump administration's tremendous, you know, witch hunts against, mm-hmm. against mm-hmm. immigrants and the fear that exists in our community. Not only are people not going to work, not sending their children to school, which I can't think is beneficial to anybody.
2: Mm-hmm. No.
0: But employers are understanding that they can get away with even greater exploitation of immigrants because they're not going to complain. Mm-hmm. And we're starting to see real cases of tremendous abuse and even death of workers by employers who say, oh man, you know, we just got to get out of jail free card from the Trump administration.
1: Yeah. And this is, you know, this is something you all are still working on and fighting toward today.
0: Yeah. We do a lot of work with AIR, Advocates for Immigrant Rights mm-hmm. and Reconciliation. Mm-hmm. We did the teach-in with AIR and with Carla Juarez, who's their executive director.
1: Okay.
0: The money we raised last on Labor Day for our bail fund and what we call the Bienvenido Fund. Uh-huh. Which helps with the very high USCIS fees that immigrants have to pay in order to try to get legal. Mm-hmm. That fund is also going to start helping with emergencies with families of people who have been arrested by ICE.
1: Okay.
0: And we work with AIR. We also work with a number of immigration attorneys in order to figure out how to best mm-hmm. use that money.
1: And I know that they have a lot of Know Your Rights campaigns also in courses that they host mm-hmm. to educate.
0: Absolutely, all over the place, mm-hmm.
1: Yeah. We've done a lot with AIR, and they host a lot of events in the historic Northeast as well. Yeah. Trinidad, who it works with Jerusalem Farm here, right. and he also works with AIR, and he works
0: for AIR.
1: Yeah, yeah. And he's worked in this community to help educate as well because...
0: Yeah. Trinidad's great.
1: Yeah, yeah. It's so important, that education aspect.
2: Yeah, yeah. People need to know. You don't know what you don't know.
1: Absolutely. Yeah. And,
0: you know, you don't know what rights... I mean, ICE is assuming a lot of rights that they actually should not have.
1: Certainly.
0: And, mm-hmm. You know, I mean, we need to have allies who are trying to
2: hold them
0: accountable.
2: This argument that... So, on the tuition one, the argument I got back was... Because the state subsidizes the universities, we should just make those seats available first or give priority to students who are here legally. Well, the only reason they're not legal is because we made this law. I mean, we can change that.
0: Well, and, you know, look at Kansas. Kansas has had in-state tuition since, I think it's 2003. Mm-hmm. For DACA kids, mm-hmm. you know, and some of our really up and coming leaders
2: are going over to Kansas.
0: Went to college and paid in state tuition. We're able to go to college as a result of that.
2: Yeah,
0: you know, it's
2: we're driving our best and brightest out of the state.
0: Absolutely,
2: and
0: mm-hmm. or into private colleges
2: and retaining
0: because Rockhurst has been pretty good. And, you know, in terms of taking some of those people because they can't afford the University of Missouri tuition.
1: So on KKFI, your radio show, do you all talk about labor or what are some of the topics?
0: It's the Heartland Labor Forum.
1: Okay.
0: Yeah. So we have 12 volunteers actually who produce.
1: Okay.
0: Yeah. So I don't, you know, I'm on the air every week just, you know, like introducing the show and mm-hmm. I write the news, which we do about 7 minutes of news.
1: Okay.
0: But then our volunteers take various interviews to do, which is great because we've trained a tremendous number of people over the years mm-hmm. to do interviewing and to, you know, keep up on labor issues.
1: Yeah.
0: So, for instance, last night on our show, one of our volunteers who is actually a teacher, a middle school teacher, and a member of the American Federation of Teachers, she did an interview about the upcoming ballot initiative to try to stop the state legislature and the governor from undoing ballot initiatives that mm-hmm. have been passed. Mm-hmm. I'm trying to remember the name of it now. Respect Missouri Voters.
2: Right.
0: That course.
2: Okay. Yeah.
0: Yeah. Mm-hmm. Yeah. The week before last. Oh, and then another volunteer and I did a thing on the Boeing strike going on in St. Louis.
2: Oh, I wasn't aware of that. Okay.
0: They've been on strike for a month. And,
2: wow.
0: And Boeing just announced yesterday that they were going to start bringing in permanent replacements. Yeah, it's really bad. Last week, we had Jennifer Abruzzo, who was the general counsel for the National Labor Relations Board under Biden. We had her on for the whole hour talking about how she got fired by Trump and what she's doing now and what she expects, how labor law is going to change under Trump. And we've had federal workers who are
2: losing their union.
0: And, you know, we don't just cover unions. We cover worker issues as well.
1: Kind of covering a wide range of
0: topics. Yeah, and we do know your rights stuff. And yeah, and we also do labor music.
1: Okay.
2: Very cool. Love it.
1: Yeah, because you did. You said music is something that you all focus on pretty heavily there.
0: Well, we are not a music show, but we always have some music on our show.
1: Okay.
0: Which side are you on? Yeah, which you want to say?
2: Which side are you on?
1: We always have two final questions that we ask. My final question is, who are some people you would say that have inspired you along the way in your journey?
0: Okay. Well, as far as radio is concerned, Terry Gross is the best interviewer.
2: I like her.
0: I know. She's wonderful. She digs. And and she somehow asks people questions which could be embarrassing, but she gets them to spill their guts, which is just a real talent.
1: Yeah.
0: I was influenced earlier, very early on, by Studs Terkel, who was on the radio in Chicago when I was growing up.
1: Okay.
0: And wrote a book, a very famous book called Working, which was interviews with working people. Mm-hmm. Amy Goodman, host of Democracy Now!, which is on KKFI every morning, weekday mornings at 8 o'clock. She is really valiant in terms of taking journalism to places that are very dangerous and cutting edge. And she reports, she and Juan Gonzalez and Nermeen Sheikh, who are her co-hosts, they report on things that the mainstream media simply doesn't cover in any kind of depth, particularly lately on the Middle East and Gaza. Yeah. So those are people, at least in media, who really inspire me. In terms of labor, I mean, there were individuals along the way who inspired me and gave me opportunity. A couple of union presidents, male union presidents.
1: Okay.
0: One in the AFT and one in the steelworkers, who certainly inspired me. Mm-hmm. As far as labor education is concerned, there's a whole raft of people who are just terrific.
1: Yeah.
0: In inspiring students and having great teaching techniques. One of the things we do in labor education is very much participatory education, sort of, or what's called popular education, where people learn from their own experience very much. This is especially good in adult education.
1: Sure.
0: Yeah. And it's very interactive. And you know, there have been people in labor education who have taught me how to do that and inspired me.
1: That's so important to have that network surrounding
0: you. Yeah. But let me say that, you know, when I was a young radical, an activist, there weren't very many people who mentored us.
1: Okay.
0: Because that generation were victims of the McCarthy era, which really wiped out a whole generation of activists. And we didn't have. We had to learn it ourselves.
1: And that's challenging.
0: Absolutely. Mm-hmm. Absolutely.
2: Yeah. Well, I also have a final question, but I want to kind of put it in the perspective of one of the goals of this show is to illustrate that women are really not the exception anymore. We're just not getting noticed or the kind of profiling that we should be getting. And so from that perspective, what would you say you are most proud of at this time, because you might find something bigger next when you walk out the door?
0: Well, I'm really proud of you know, the work we've done around immigration. And, for instance, the event we did on Labor Day, I'm really proud that that was so successful. But I'm so proud of people coming out and being concerned. I mean, I think most people think that nobody cares about the immigrants, you know, that they're just a part. And nobody knows them, and so it's okay if they disappear. And, you know, to have over 200 people show up and generously donate money for this cause, you know, this really makes me proud. It's heartwarming.
2: Yeah.
0: You know,
2: yeah.
0: And, you know, I did this with somebody.
2: Your work is not in vain.
0: That the work is not in vain.
2: Yeah.
0: Exactly.
1: Very cool. All right. Well, Judy, thank you so much for joining us today.
0: Well, thank you for having me.
1: Absolutely.
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7: 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I spoke with Parzival in January, not long after Washington's capture of Nicolás Maduro in Venezuela reset the U.S.-China chessboard in Latin America. We hope you enjoyed this rerun. 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
7: Late last year, a certain policy paper was the talk of the foreign policy world.
11: This explosive 33-page document was quietly released.
12: Many people were struck by it. You were struck. I was struck by the fact that it barely discusses our traditional adversary.
13: It's way more MAGA than Pax Americana.
7: What was this document that caused such a stir in our wonky international affairs circles? If you guessed the Trump administration's national security strategy, then bingo, you hit the mark. And for those of us focused on Latin America, it drew particular attention for its revitalized focus on the hemisphere. In what many are calling the Trump corollary to the Monroe Doctrine, the paper seeks to limit outside powers, notably China, from exercising influence in the hemisphere. So it's a funny coincidence that just a few days later, Beijing released its own white paper, this one focused just on Latin America. It was only the third time China had done so, and it was the first one it had released in almost a decade. Then, as if this great power competition wasn't already casting enough of a shadow over the Americas, the new year rolled around, and with it, a January 3rd event that upended the hemispheric chessboard.
14: The United States Armed Forces conducted an extraordinary military operation in the capital of Venezuela.
15: Let me just say this. What is our goal going in? We had in our hemisphere a regime operated by an indicted narco trafficker that became a base of operation for virtually every competitor, adversary, and enemy in the world.
7: Aside from the historic nature of Maduro's ouster, what can we glean from China's reaction to U.S. moves in Venezuela? How have countries in the region been adjusting their approach to Beijing? And what's next for Latin America's bizarre love triangle with the U.S. and China? These are just some of the issues I got into with our guest, Parsifal de Sola Alvarado. He's the executive director of the Andrés Bello Foundation based in Bogotá. He served as foreign policy advisor to the interim government of Venezuela between 2019 and 2020. But he also has a deep understanding of China's read on the region, given that he was based in Beijing with the news agency China Files. He points out that while China's charted a policy for the region, many Latin American countries haven't sketched out their strategies to handle Beijing.
16: My recommendation whenever I talk to everyone is like, you should, within your foreign ministry, set up an office explicitly to formulate China policy. It's not possible that after the United States, the other world power that has the most influence in our countries, economically, politically, nowadays even socially, and we are completely unprepared.
7: Thank you for joining us. Don't forget to subscribe to and share Latin America in Focus on Apple, Spotify, or your podcast platform of choice. And if you need to get up to speed on the relationship between Latin America and China, use this interview as your guide to spot what you could be in 2026. Thank you so much for being with me today, Parsifal. It is really a pleasure to have you. You have some incredible experience under your belt, having at one point been based in China. So I'm really interested in hearing how you view some of the relationships we're going to discuss today. And I want to thank you for being on the podcast with us.
16: Hello, Karen. Happy to be here. Thanks for the invitation.
7: So I am based in Washington, and in December, there was a lot of discussion when the White House released its national security strategy, and in part because for any of us focused on Latin America, we couldn't help but notice that a large part of that security strategy really refocused Washington on the Western Hemisphere. What got a little bit less attention was that just a few days later, Beijing released its own policy paper on Latin America and the Caribbean. And this is notable because it was the first time that China had released a strategy paper on the region since 2016. So the timing was key. What are some of the main ideas and areas that Beijing proposes for relations with the region in this new paper that it released in December?
16: So to your remarks, it wasn't only Washington. Everyone was paying attention to that.
7: It's not my Washington tunnel vision.
16: No, trust me, it made the rounds across Latin America as well, as I'm sure it did in Beijing as well. So this white paper that Bradley pointed out, the third one, first one was actually 2008, the second one, 2016, and this is the third one. This one has some continuities, but it also has some new aspects that we haven't seen before. More or less same framing, same wording in terms of talking to the global south, portraying China as part of the global south, a lot of word about multilateralism, anti-hegemony, this maximalist view of sovereignty. So the typical talking points that we see from Chinese officials, their foreign ministry, and the diplomatic corps. Where do I see some new items? For the first time, they explicitly mentioned security and military ties. This wasn't present in neither of the previous papers. It's not the main focus, but the fact that it is mentioned explicitly, I think, says something about this evolving Chinese foreign policy, not only towards Latin America, but overall. I wouldn't read too much into the fact that it was published less than 2 weeks after the U.S. National Security Strategy. I'm guessing they were preparing that, and, well, the U.S. paper comes out, and they say, well, it's a good opportunity, but this was in the works. It wasn't something that they just, you know, built from scratch to compete with. They made the best out of something that was in the works. Going back to the military aspect, so they talk about security cooperation, they talk about military exchange. We know that that has been going on for a while, but it's pretty much under the radar. It's really not that significant. It's with specific countries, and there's no security projection from China in Latin America. There are some pockets, but it's more or less the same thing that we see in other regions that are outside the immediate periphery of the PRC. It's very early, but after the U.S. military operation in Caracas on January 3rd, I think that's definitely probably a tipping point that will be taken into account by Beijing.
7: And we are definitely going to get into that. You suggest that China included security as a topic area, and that was something that was different. Why do you think, first of all, that Beijing did that? And second of all, you mentioned it's only with some countries. What are the countries that it does have the security cooperation with? Why do you think that China chose to include it, given that there isn't this significant deep security cooperation going on?
16: I think this is just signaling, not so much to the U.S. There's a clear signal to Latin American countries that China is open to this kind of engagement. So Venezuela definitely stands out. We know this is well documented of training for military officials and also some training grounds in Venezuela and in China where Chinese officials or military servicemen have participated. But even in that case, yeah, they're very, very insignificant. So the kinds of engagements that we've seen have been more about maritime lanes. There's no military presence in Latin America. You have this gray area with the base in Argentina, with a deep space facility in Neuquén. There has been a lot written about this, but even if there are some PLA officers, when you put it into context, Latin America is huge. It's over 600 million people. If they do actually have some military presence in Neuquén, that's not significant. It makes strategic sense for China, given that the Neuquén space facility could monitor sea routes around Patagonia, which is strategically important. So it makes sense for them to have some sort of presence there. And then you have Cuba, obviously, which I would say is the only real security presence that China has in the region. We have no details other than what we've seen from the U.S. intelligence and also from, well, several think tanks that have made some assessments based on satellite imaging. And it makes total sense. It's pretty close to the United States. Monitoring, especially nowadays with the huge presence of U.S. military in the Caribbean, they're probably learning a lot. You know, they probably learned quite a lot. The all the preparations for the military action in Caracas, second semester of last year.
7: And you've written about this. We have seen incredibly dramatic events unfold in the hemisphere, and notably Washington's January 3rd attack on Caracas and the capture of Nicolas Maduro. You noted that Beijing used some notably critical language about the move, calling it shameless and criticizing U.S. actions. And yet, China stopped there. It didn't step in to do something, to take some sort of action to defend Maduro. And in spite of some of these security cooperation you're talking about, there wasn't some sort of security role that it played. What do you make of China's reaction to what happened in Caracas on January 3rd?
16: So the first thing I would say is that reading Beijing's actions as failing to support Maduro, I think misrepresents the way China operates in Latin America and around the global south in general terms. Why do I say this? Well, first thing is that Chinese foreign policy in Latin America includes the factor of the United States. This is present in Beijing's overall foreign policy, but especially in Latin America, because they know for a fact that this is the U.S.'s region of sphere of influence, and that the U.S. has a lot of security arrangements across the region, multiple presence of boots bases across the region, and that these are red lines for Washington. And that is always taken into account. Beijing has enough problems with the United States to add one more, where there's not really much they can get out of this, other than, you know, ruffling feathers in Washington. And then you have the Latin American countries themselves, not all of them, but I would say most Latin American countries are okay with having a close security arrangement or with the United States. It's definitely the case of Colombia, but countries in Central America as well. And they wouldn't want to jeopardize those kinds of ties with the United States by getting close to Beijing in a area where they know will pose a threat from Washington's perspective.
17: We've talked about how China has crafted its strategy towards Latin America over the years. And for a long period of time, China had a strategic relationship with Venezuela. Now that relationship is going to change as a result of the actions that happened on January 3rd. What do you think China learned from its relationship with Caracas? What did it learn not only about Venezuela, but also how would it apply what it learned from Venezuela to its policy towards Latin America overall?
16: To understand the Venezuelan case, I'll try to summarize this. We have to take a look back at how this whole relationship, a deep, strong relationship, came into being, which was during the time of Hugo Chavez in the 2000s. Oil is usually presented as the main reason. I really do not see it that way. The most attractive aspect for Beijing was that if we go back to the mid-2000s, Venezuela was a very powerful regional player. Venezuela's power projection in across Latin America was quite significant, much more than its much larger partner, a neighbor, Brazil. The political influence, the economic influence, the oil barrel was over, you know, $100 a barrel. Venezuela was sponsoring not only political campaigns, it was trying to build regional blocs that excluded Washington. And I don't blame Beijing for reading too much into that and seeing the potential for Venezuela to lead a new era in, not so much in Latin America, in South America, with an area of influence that excluded Washington. Obviously, if you're sitting in Beijing, that is hugely interesting because you have a close partner that is, you know, going out with a megaphone across capitals in Latin America, promoting Chinese interests and closer relations with China. And it actually seemed at the time that Chavez would be successful in building this bloc that it's not so much its anti-Americanism. It puts the U.S. outside of this bloc. It just opens a lot of space for China and not having to compete with the United States. And oil was obviously an important part of the equation, but it wasn't really, you know, for a lot of reasons. You know, Venezuela's crude is very heavy. It requires specific refineries that they had to build. The oil industry itself, it wasn't a silver bullet. Fast forward to 2026. That Venezuela that China had an interest in disappeared a long time ago. We're talking about over a decade ago. I wasn't in Zhongnanhai with Xi Jinping, but you look at their actions they took. Most of the personnel of the Chinese companies left. A lot of Chinese companies left. Caracas was supposed to be the headquarters, the regional headquarters of Huawei back in 2010, 2011. Huawei left a minuscule representation in Caracas. The oil sector, all these joint ventures, all the CNPC, China National Petroleum Corporation, has five joint ventures in Caracas, so five oil sites. Only one is producing, and it's around 120,000, 130,000 barrels per day. All the others just simply collapsed because of lack of investment, lack of maintenance, just one more representation of Venezuela's oil sector. The over $60+ billion that China lent Venezuela. That was supposed to go to oil infrastructure, general infrastructure, expanding Venezuela's oil and gas outputs. The complete opposite happened. That didn't go unnoticed by Beijing. They were, I'm getting pretty upset, basically summoning Venezuelan delegations to Beijing to explain what had happened with all that money. There's a paper I wrote for the Stimson Center, and one of the quotes from a Chinese official was like, the amount of money that we gave you was enough to develop an

0: Kai, I think, are a thing of the past, and try to hedge their bets, not only talking to the people in power. And this is also something that we've seen China being and more adept at actually talking to opposition. That happened in the Venezuelan case when I was part of the interim government back in 2019. We actually established a back channel, not directly with the Senate Politburo, but triangulated through a third party. But there were important contacts between the Juan Guaido interim government and Beijing.
1: Your foundation released a series of articles that looked at what the events in Caracas mean for the sort of U.S. Latin America China triangle. And you talked about the fact that there was a sort of an immediate reaction that potentially Washington's actions had blown up the Chinese relationship with Latin America, dynamited it. You kind of cast as like, it's not so black and white as this, right? But you mentioned that this is the end of what you call cheap ambiguity about this relationship that China and Latin America have. Can you explain, tell our listeners what you mean by the end of cheap ambiguity and how you see the relationship between China and the region and other countries in Latin America proceeding in this post-January 3rd era?
0: What do I mean by this term, cheap ambiguity? In their engagements with both China and the United States, up until the first Trump administration, where things started to change in Washington, its approach towards Latin America, which were continued under Biden, to be honest, it was, you could still engage pretty closely with China at a political level without having any problems with Washington. Or the other way around, you could have pretty close relationships politically with Washington and be very deeply engaged economically with Beijing. After January 3rd, that scenario has completely changed. I think the precedent it sets is that Washington is not bluffing about its use of force. And when I say force, I don't mean specifically militarily. I mean actually using, you know, economic coercion and pressure to defend or project its interests across a region. So red lines from Washington are much more clearer today than they were in December 2025. Mm-hmm. So I think there's going to be a reshuffle of sorts in the way a lot of countries engage with both sides. Obviously, there are some areas where there are gray areas like tech, telecommunications, where it's going to be more difficult for each of the parties to gauge, you know, Washington's position.
1: How does a country like Argentina fit into this model? President Milei is clearly an outspoken ally of the Trump administration, but just a few days ago in Davos, he was praising trade ties with China.
0: I would say there are areas right now where it's much clearer where there's no problem in engaging with China. The case of Argentina perfectly exemplifies this. You know, Javier Milei is very close with President Trump, pretty much aligned ideologically, aligned in worldview, in economic policy, in the use of force. Milei has been in power for a little bit over a year. What has happened to China ties in this time? They've actually increased their economic presence in Argentina. So even though that the Milei administration is not promoting directly, be it through a specific policy or visiting China or giving any sort of, let's say, political signaling to Beijing, they're not opposing or standing in the way of greater Chinese participation in Argentina. And there were just a couple of days ago a new announcement of new investments in the northern provinces of Argentina, in Jujuy and in Salta. One project was around $120 million, another one around $150. There are important Chinese companies participating in open tenders for restructuring the electricity grid. And Milei is opening up Argentine's mining industry, which hasn't been developed. The Chinese are the first ones there. So again, politically, China's off the table. But, you know, they're still open for business. And actually, Milei's economic reforms have actually benefited. It was

0: much more difficult, for, not for Chinese, but for any foreign company to operate in Argentina because of currency controls. So it's actually easier for them to operate nowadays.
1: To focus in a little bit more on a couple of other countries, I want to ask you, Colombian President Gustavo Petro is heading to Washington soon and in a few days to meet with Trump. And this is a relationship that we could safely say has been filled with a lot of tensions. And last year, Petro signed on to the Venice Belt and Road Initiative. Will Colombia be able to play this kind of both sides with the U.S. and China in the same way that Argentina did? How do you see Colombia's relationship with China?
0: Okay, so a couple of things there. Well, Petro is out the door, or is almost out the door, right? Elections in Colombia are in late May this year. The Colombian government, the Petro administration, previous administrations, is very clear that, I'm going to put it bluntly, they have no clue what they're doing with China. There is no policy whatsoever. It's a lot of improvisation. With this administration, I think we're in the fourth foreign minister in Colombia. There's no stability in foreign policy. Like in many other countries, the foreign policy decision-making lies in the executive. So whoever's president has a lot of leeway in decision-making. And yes, Petro went to China, but he went to China to talk about the metro. He didn't go there with a well-structured proposal, and he came back empty-handed. No strategy whatsoever. So I think a country like Colombia, which has very close military ties and security ties with the United States, is going to be in a tougher position to maneuver its relationship with China.
1: So let's take a look at North America for a moment, because aside from the World Cup this year, Mexico, Canada, and the United States are facing the USMCA review. And China's playing a role there as well, because we're seeing different behaviors from each of Washington's trade partners in this regard. You know, Canada's Prime Minister Mark Carney recently went to Beijing and inked an agreement. Meanwhile, Mexico's playing it differently. Mexico applied tariffs to countries it doesn't have trade deals with, most notably China, targeting items like steel, textiles, and electric vehicles. Does Mexico really have a choice, given that it's so reliant on the U.S. export market and there have been these concerns about China using Mexico as a backdoor into the U.S. market? Or is it placing itself at risk by starting these tensions with China, which has served as a source of inputs that fuel Mexican manufacturing? How do you view Mexico's approach?
0: No, well, definitely Mexico, in economic terms, doesn't have much wiggle room. The U.S. has, especially with the Trump administration, a lot of levers it can use to pressure Mexico. And we've seen, for all the rhetoric coming from the Sheinbaum administration, that, but as you mentioned, they've been pretty compliant with U.S. demands. That being said, we will have to see, because, well, Mexico has a very strong industrial base. And I frankly don't see those, yes, negotiations for the North American Free Trade Agreement coming soon, how they can basically fill all those loopholes that exist that China takes advantage of to get access to the North American market. And Chinese companies are pretty savvy. There's a lot of ways that they can use these loopholes to stick on the whatever product they made in Mexico, a stamp, when actually it's just been assembled in Mexico, but most of the parts come from China. And that's very difficult to address from a policy side. But these companies in general are just not going to just sit down and, you know, wait it out. It's much more complex than that. So see tension. That's basically how I see it.
1: We have discussed Colombia, we've discussed Argentina, we've discussed Mexico, we've clearly discussed Venezuela. And you are someone who has advised Venezuela's interim government on foreign policy. What would you advise governments in Latin America to do? And to bring it full circle, the United States has a security strategy that covers the Western Hemisphere. China has a new policy paper that's covering Latin America and the Caribbean. Does the region, or do countries in the region, have their own strategy documents? How can governments in the region prepare themselves? How can they have a strategic approach to their Chinese relations?
0: So I'll tell you how I approach decision makers or members of governments across the region when I engage with them. I present these slides where I put on the top front a bunch of photographs from U.S. personalities, from, you know, the media, government, a private sector, and I do the same, you know, the second line on the Chinese side. So, and I ask them, whose name do you know? No one knows those are the people. And even, you know, a picture of Hu Jintao, the former president of China, no one knows. It's a rarity when someone actually knows something about China. And I do this to make a point. Look, we are much more prepared to deal with U.S. aggression and a revamping of the Monroe Doctrine because we have not only the experience dealing with these kinds of policies, but also there's a lot of cultural alignment. There's people-to-people ties. We're very familiar with U.S. culture in general. So there's a lot more avenues to deal with the United States, a lot more experience. Nothing of the sort exists with China. My recommendation whenever I talk to anyone is like, you should, within your foreign ministry, set up an office explicitly to formulate China policy. It's not possible that after the United States, the other world power that has the most influence in our countries, economically, politically, nowadays even socially, and we are completely unprepared. Each government should have at least a couple of people that can speak Chinese, or at least, you know, engage more with the academic community to formulate policy with China in different aspects. Nothing of the sort exists. And that's just simply paving the way for China to lead the way and Latin America just to adapt to whatever Washington and Beijing decide.
1: And there isn't a country that you stand and say, oh, they're on their way. They're on their
0: The only one that has something of the sort is Chile. Chile does. I'm quite impressed with Chilean foreign policy and decision-making with both with Washington and with China. They're very pragmatic. They don't politicize foreign relations. They do engage with their academic community, with the universities, with think tanks. So my Chilean friends probably would say it's not enough, but at least if you put it in the regional context, you know, Chile is years ahead and is much more prepared to deal with this new geopolitical scenario.
1: Parsifal, we got to touch on a lot of different countries and their relationship with China and within this triangle of U.S., China, and Latin America. I really appreciate your time and thank you for coming on.
0: No, thank you, Karen. Pleasure.
1: Thank you for listening. I'm your host, Karen Zissis. This episode was produced by our executive producer, Luisa Lemmy, and associate producer, Camilo Salas. 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

0: number one Kansas City radio comes from AKA. That stands for A Kind Act. They're having a charity bingo fundraiser Saturday, August 22nd from 11 a.m. to 1 p.m. at Chicken and Pickle, and that's located at 5901 West 135th Street in Overland Park. There you will find bingo, of course, plus a silent auction, activities for the kids, food and prizes, and all proceeds raised from this event will go to assist AKA's annual toy drive down in Florida. That's Saturday, August 22nd at Chicken and Pickle in Overland Park. The charity bingo fundraiser brought to you by A Kind Act in support of One Kansas City Radio 100.1 FM. 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
2: 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How have you guys been? I have been great. Thank you for asking. It's going to be a great show because today is a great day, and I will be playing some new music for Cape Fusion listeners at least. Starting off the hour, we have Why by Vaughn featuring Hoodie.

was Hey Day by Stray Kids. And before that was Lee Young Ji with Dark Room. Coming up is Fade Away by Jackie Y, Palo Alto, The Quiet, Coogie, and Bassa Gong.

right, that was Fade Away. Before we get into the next song, I wanted to give a quick introduction to the song that we're about to play. It is Tic Tac by Dobbin, formerly known as DPR Live. This song is off of his newest album, Giggles, that was released roughly about a month ago in January. It's a great album. If you like what you listen to next, I suggest you go listen to the whole album because it is great. This is Tic Tac by Dobbin.

All right, that was Million by Moon Soo-jin featuring Doc 2. Coming up is On the Street by J-Hope featuring J. Cole, or J-Hope and J. Cole. So we're getting another mix of East and West.

was PH1 with Zombies. Before that was Let's Get Lost by Sophia featuring Dawn. And before that was Sunday Night Drive by Jay Park. Coming up is Transcend by BY featuring C-Jam.

All right, coming up is Sunday by Groovy Room, Highs, and Jay Park. After that is one of my favorites by BTS. It is just a great song by the Rap Line. And I won't spoil too much. You'll just have to wait. All right, coming up is Sunday.

0: What a banger. I love that song. If you're wondering what that was Cypher Part 4 by BTS. They are a K-pop group, but you got to admit, for this show, I think it's quite fitting. Coming up is LSD by Vangdale featuring Junie. This is another song that I played a lot in the earlier days of K-Fusion, or the earlier episodes. And I haven't played it in a while, but I figured it's a really good song, so why not bring it back? Coming up is LSD by Vangdale featuring Junie.
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LSD by Junie or Vangdale featuring Junie. Coming up is On Air, ironically enough, by Lil Boy, Loco, J Park, and Gray. We got a lot of J Park this episode, but hey, okay, Fusion, we listen to J Park and we like J Park. You may have heard this song already. If you are a fan of the show, Show Me the Money, this was one of the finale songs. So this is On Air.

0: All right, that was On Air. Next up is Drunken Tiger. They are a Korean hip-hop group that debuted in 1999, and they are sort of the pioneers of Korean hip-hop. They are the ones who inspired a lot of the great artists that you heard throughout today's show. The next song that is coming up is Naneul Wonhae. I did my best to pronounce that. It's all in Korean, but next up is Drunken Tiger.
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0: All right. That was officially the last song for today's episode on 100.1 FM with me, Liliana, on K-Fusion. We introduced some new songs. We went a little back. We kind of went all in between. You know, we went a little hard, went a little soft. And I think it was a great show. I hope you guys thought so too. As per usual, you can find me here same time, same day, next week, Sunday, 10 a.m. on 100.1 FM for some new and great hip hop, R&B, soul, all that good stuff. All right. I will see you guys next week.
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5: Como estas? 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I'm your co-host, Josh Norek, joined by my esteemed colleague, Dr. Ernesto Lechner.
6: Hola, amigos. Today's show is all about musical rarities, the B-sides, the unreleased tracks, the forgotten gems that only true music fans are patient and brave enough to discover. And I think you'll agree with me, Josh, that all of the songs here deserve wider exposure.
5: Indeed, Ernesto. In fact, I found myself filled with too many choices that I want to put into this episode. Maybe we'll do another rarities episode sometime in the coming year. I wanted to start things off with a track from Julieta Venegas, an artist who I think we could both agree started as a Latin alternative artist, and then, you know, eventually by the time of her third album, found her more Latin pop stride and multi-platinum success. I felt this track, Me Van a Matar, bridges her two, you could say, careers, first as kind of an indie alternative darling, and then later as a Latin pop star. This track, Me Van a Matar, was part of the Amores Perros movie soundtrack and also featured on a compilation album I produced for Universal back in the day called Escena Alter Latina. It remains one of my favorite Julieta Venegas tracks, but is not really her best known. So let's take a listen to Me Van a Matar, or They're Going to Kill Me, from Julieta Venegas.

0: You're listening to The Latin Alternative and a spotlight on our favorite rarities and unreleased and obscure tracks. From Santiago, Chile, we just heard Ana Tijoux, a Chilean rapper best known for her song 1977, which appeared in the TV show Breaking Bad. We just heard an unreleased remix of her track Partir de Cero. That is a remix by, I believe, the Detroit DJ Wajid, and it remains one of my favorite hip-hop remixes of all time.
1: I have to tell you, Josh, it's also one of my favorite remixes of all time, regardless of genre. Just what a beautiful track, and in a way, how it enhances the magic in Ana Tijoux's music, doesn't it?
0: Yeah, very jazzy, Ernesto. I kind of, you know, I was a sucker for that jazz hip-hop groups like Us 3 in the early 90s, and I felt that it was just really cool to hear Ana's voice paired with kind of that jazzy hip-hop feeling.
1: And in a way, I want to continue in a somewhat similar sonic path, because there's some jazz and a lot of funk in the track that we're going to listen to now. This is a real rarity from the world of Afro-Caribbean music. We're going to listen to the singer Azuquita from Panama. He's an outstanding singer and overall music maker, I would say. He has had a sporadic but fascinating career. He made it big in Europe. As a salsa artist, he recorded an album with Tito Puente called Se Magnifique, an album with Papo Luca from La Sonora Ponceña in the late 90s, and also some solo records. Now, this was released by Fania when some years ago, when they started re-releasing stuff like crazy, still in a physical format. They had a series called Edición Limitada, limited edition, that's now completely out of print. And as part of that, and it was really limited in its release, only a few copies printed, they released the record Pura Salsa from Azuquita with his orquesta Melao. We're going to listen to a track that is really unlike anything I've heard in tropical music, quite like this fusion of funk and salsa. Here we are with Azuquita and Guajiro Bacán, a true rarity from the world of Africa.

0: and from Brazil. Sadly underrated in this country, Josh. I'm surprised because they've released some beautiful albums. And my favorite Skank record is Cosmotron from the year 2003, when the members of Skank sort of decided to channel Revolver by the Beatles, and they did an album devoted to psychedelic Brazilian rock, with also sort of like a heavy undertone in the rhythm section. We just heard Supernova by Skank, a real rarity that shouldn't be. And what do we have now? I think something from the Beastie Boys, right?
1: Yes, Ernesto. And I know a lot of our listeners are probably saying, why the Beastie Boys on the Latin alternative? But first off, let's say they always had a Latin connection, Ernesto. Their producer Mario Caldado is from Brazil. You've got Eric Bobo, the percussionist, son of Latin jazz legend Willie Bobo. So, you know, the Beasties, when it came to percussion, and I think they were always very hip to Latin sounds. And in this case, we have an unreleased remix of the Beastie Boys song In the Cut, which was featured on their 2011 album Hot Sauce Committee Part 2, but a very fun, playful remix by the Chilean DJ Bitman. And I remember getting this track from Bitman himself, because I was working at Nacional Records and he sent us this remix to listen to. Unfortunately, it was never released, and I'm a huge Bitman fan, I'm a huge Beastie Boys fan, and I know any fan of kind of old school sounding hip-hop with Latin sounds will love this. This is the Beastie Boys In the Cut DJ Bitman remix.
2: 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Yeah, from the summer before.

0: You're listening to The Latin Alternative and a spotlight on our favorite rarities. Yes, those obscure gems and unreleased tracks from Monterrey, Mexico. We just heard Kinky, one of my favorite electro rock bands, in this case performing live in the KCRW studios in Los Angeles. I was part of an album called Sounds Eclectico, which I was very involved with co-producing about 10 years ago. And we featured live tracks in a studio by some of the best Latin alternative bands, and I'm just a huge fan of that live version of Sol Batucada, which is a live take on a song that appeared on Kinky's debut album.
1: Now, Josh, what if I told you that we're going to listen to Juana Molina with a rock band? What would you say to that?
0: Well, Ernesto, I'd say that I really look forward to hearing, you know, what I usually consider a very soft voice paired up with an up-tempo rock band.
1: It's interesting because most people, of course, know Juana Molina as a solo artist who produces her own records. She has a very minimalistic aesthetic, sparse sonics. She does multi-tracking, all these layers of guitars and keyboards. And in fact, she's done solo shows where she performs everything with that multi-layering just on her own, creating these beautiful soundscapes that are sort of icy and yet very soulful at the same time. But before Juana Molina found her true self and her true sonic identity, she was a television comedian wanting to make music. She had this passionate desire for the longest time. And initially in the 90s, she teamed up with Gustavo Santaolalla, the godfather of the Latin alternative, and they did an album together. Back then, the idea was that Juana Molina would have her own band. This is what, as I understand it, Santaolalla insisted, that she would sound great surrounded by the traditional backing of a rock band. And she released this record called Rara that Juana gave me herself. I remember this is an import from Argentina. I don't think it has been released in the United States on a physical format. And it's a great record. We're going to listen to the opening track. This is Juana Molina at the beginning of her career, a rarity, but a beautiful song called Ella en su Cuaderno.

0: You're tuned in to the Latin Alternative and our spotlight on our favorite rarities. Yes, unreleased tracks, obscure gems. And we just heard, you could say, a Latin reworking of a 90s one-hit wonder. That was Geggy Ta and King Chongo reworking Geggy Ta's 1996 hit, Whoever You Are. In this case, it was featured on a benefit album to fight HIV called Red Hot in Latin. Came out in 1997. And I was a fan of Geggy Ta's version back in the day, but I loved when they brought in the Latin ska band King Chongo, and the vocalist Andrew Blanco added a lot of bilingual spirit and verses, and that track again can be found on the reissued version of Red Hot in Latin called Red Hot in Latin Redux.
1: And I was really glad, Josh, that you picked some Geggy Ta. I have to tell you, I'm a huge fan of their album they released in 2001, Into the O. I think that's just a criminally underrated, just the beauty of an album. I don't know if you're familiar with it, but some great Geggy Ta songs there.
0: I am a fan actually of that record, Ernesto, and you know, even though Geggy Ta themselves are not a Latin group, they were signed by David Byrne to his Luacabop label, home to many Latin alternative acts.
1: And now we're going to listen to Vivencia, and this is a band, a duo actually, that not too many people know about, except if you are of a certain age and you grew up in Buenos Aires, so this definitely qualifies as a rarity. This is, in a way, the Argentine version of Simon and Garfunkel, Vivencia. There was a movement there in Buenos Aires at a time in the 70s, Acusticazo. This was a sort of a return to acoustic songs and poetic lyrics and beautiful sounds. And Vivencia really fit that description to perfection. They made music that was incredibly sweet. Some would say a little too sweet for its own good, but I think it has aged very well. And you will see the similarities with Simon and Garfunkel. Their best album, in my opinion, is their second LP, Mi Cuarto, released in 1973. And we're going to listen to an obscure album track from that record. This is Chico, Se Fue Tu Vida by the Argentine duo Vivencia.

0: 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We just heard Mexican Institute of Sound, remixed by the New York DJ Nicodemus. That was Nicodemus's take on the Mexican Institute of Sound track El Micrófono. I'm a big fan of both Mexican Institute of Sound and Nicodemus, and it's a very cool pairing. If you like what you've been hearing, we hope you'll join us each week. 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You can also follow us on Twitter at LatinAlt. What do we have wrapping things up today, Ernesto?
1: Well, Josh, in terms of rarities, how would you like to listen to an unreleased, beautiful, poetic, acoustic version of an Héctor Lavoe classic?
0: I would, Ernesto, especially if it's recorded by someone I once shared an airline flight with.
1: Wonderful. So this is the friend, our good friend of the show, Daniel Jiménez Afanador. And I think there's something about the song El Cantante by Héctor Lavoe. In fact, it was performed by Héctor Lavoe. It was written by Rubén Blades. Originally, Rubén wanted to record it himself, but then people at Fania asked him, would you please give the song to Héctor? And he agreed. And this song inspires, I think, because of the lyrics of what it means to be a singer and entertainer, happy on the outside, sometimes melancholy on the inside. It has inspired many rockeros to record it. And Andrés Calamaro did a version. Also, Vicentico from Los Fabulosos Cadillacs did a version of the song. And now we have our friend Daniel Jiménez Afanador from Colombia, formerly the lead singer with Roxy en Café, and now a formidable solo artist. And just for fun, I think he recorded this version of El Cantante. So here it is, in the spirit of Héctor Lavoe and rarities in music. Hasta la próxima.
0: Adiós.

I'm Josh Norick for The Latin Alternative. The technical producer is Dave Michaels for WEXT. The Latin Alternative is a production of Josh Norick and Exit 97.7 WEXT, Amsterdam, New York, a listener-supported service of WMHT Educational Telecommunications.

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1: 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So what are you thinking about all day? 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But in the end, as stated before, you are in control. You have the power and strength to control what your mind dwells on and whom you allow to influence you and your dream.
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2: 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They're having a charity bingo fundraiser Saturday, August 22nd from 11 a.m. to 1 p.m. at Chicken and Pickle, and that's located at 5901 West 135th Street in Overland Park. There you will find bingo, of course, plus a silent auction, activities for the kids, food and prizes, and all proceeds raised from this event will go to assist AKA's annual toy drive down in Florida. That's Saturday, August 22nd at Chicken and Pickle in Overland Park. The charity bingo fundraiser brought to you by A Kind Act in support of One Kansas City Radio 100.1 FM. 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
4: From Quality Radio Productions, it's another edition of Jazz and More. Good morning. I'm Jake Longwell. Welcome to 3 hours of jazz and new age music for a Sunday morning. We'll open the program with a trio of guitar duets. First up, acoustic guitar great Alex DeGrassi teaming up with classical guitarist Andrew York. In 2021, they released a three-song EP on the Six Degrees label called Zero Gravity. And from that, we'll listen to Pair of Threes.

We began that set and also the show with Alex DeGrassi and Andrew York from their EP Zero Gravity. We heard Pair of Threes. We then listened to two pieces featuring guitarists from the UK and Argentina teaming up. The middle piece in the set came from Andy Summers, best known for his tenure with the Police, teaming up with Victor Biglione. From their second collaboration from 2008, Splendid Brazil, they released their debut collaboration 10 years earlier, Strings of Desire. From the Antonio Carlos Jobim songbook, we heard Chovendo na Rosera, or Double Rainbow. And lastly, Anthony Phillips, the original guitarist in Genesis, teaming up with Enrique Berro Garcia. And the track Old Wives' Tale from the album Antiques, Volume 3 in Anthony Phillips' Private Parts and Pieces series of recordings, all of the pieces recorded at Anthony's home studio over the decades. We'll turn to some piano music in more of a modern classical vein in this set, and we'll begin with music of Sri Lankan-born pianist Tanya Ekayanaka and a track from her album 16 Sri Lankan Piano Isles. Music inspired by some of the many tiny islands which surround Sri Lanka in Southeast Asia. And from that, we'll listen to Cadence.

Closing that set with music of composer Philip Glass. From 1988, the album Solo Piano, all of the pieces not only composed by, but performed by Mr. Glass himself, we heard movement 3 of a 5-movement composition called Metamorphosis. That was preceded by pianist Tanya Ekanayaka and the track Cadence from her album 16 Sri Lankan Piano Isles. Venturing into the jazz side of jazz and more now, and we'll begin this set with classic sounds from the Montgomery brothers. Guitarist Wes Montgomery, pianist Buddy Montgomery, he also played vibes during his career, and bassist Monk Montgomery, along with Bobby Thomas on drums, making this a quartet session. From 1961, the album Grooveyard, first released by Orrin Keepnew's Riverside label, and from that we'll listen to Just For Now.

We began that set with the Montgomery Brothers, featuring Wes Montgomery on guitar. The track Just For Now, from the 1961 album Grooveyard. Then from 1993, guitarist Russell Malone, whose style of playing has been heavily influenced by the likes of Wes Montgomery and even George Benson. The album Black Butterfly, out on Columbia Jazz, with Gary Motley on piano, Paul Keller on bass, and Peter Sears on drums. We listened to D's song. Well, we seem to be bouncing back and forth between music featuring the guitar and the piano in this hour of the show, so we'll conclude the hour with some jazz piano. I was recently having a conversation with a listener of the program, and we were discussing some of our favorite jazz musicians, and she mentioned that she was a fan of pianist Keith Jarrett as a result of her cousin giving her a cassette recording of one of Keith's albums. She couldn't remember which album, but she remembers playing the tape to the point where she wore it out. That's how much she liked it. So I thought I'd conclude the hour with a couple of tracks featuring Keith in different settings. First up, in a duo with bassist Charlie Hayden. Sessions recorded in 2007 at the Cave Light Studio, Keith's private studio in New Jersey. The ECM label issued these sessions as two separate albums. In 2010, the album Jasmine, and in 2014, the album Last Dance. From the Last Dance CD, here is Everything Happens to Me.

0: Closing that set with Keith Jarrett and his famous Standards Trio, with Gary Peacock on bass and Jack DeJohnette on drums, and some of their earliest studio sessions for ECM from 1983. The album Standards, Volume 2, we heard In Love in Vain. That was preceded by Keith Jarrett teaming up with bassist Charlie Hayden, and music of a similar mindset and viewpoint, Everything Happens to Me, from the album Last Dance, sessions recorded in 2007. And that concludes the first hour of the show. We will take a short break for station ID and other relevant announcements and come right back with hour two of Jazz and
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6: Forsooth, I say, the world burns and the Ides of March are nigh. Sorry, cut the 1953 production of Julius Caesar on the weekend. Once you start talking like that, it's hard to stop. So what else is going on? The world's largest aircraft carrier, the USS Gerald R. Ford, has more to worry about than Iranian missiles. It's suffering major sewage issues, with a large number of its toilets out of order. Active duty sailors are experiencing long lineups for the few working heads, flushing ship morale down the tubes. Here's an interesting shipping fact. According to climate activist Bill McKibben, if we switch to all renewable energy, the amount of ocean crossings would fall almost in half, slashing global CO2 emissions, because most of those ships are carrying coal, oil, and gas. Beneath the surface, scientists are working on membrane-based artificial gills capable of extracting oxygen directly from the water. This invention could transform diving, rescue missions, and deep-sea research, allowing divers to stay under far longer than with traditional air tanks. And if AI makes you nervous, now you have every reason to be. OpenAI, Anthropic, and Google have been running war game simulations on the platforms. In 95% of the test cases across the board, the artificial intelligence opted to use nuclear weapons. Aren't we glad we have stable geniuses with their finger on the button instead? Well, cry havoc and let slip the dogs of war. I'm Cal Coate, doing a grave injustice to Marlon Brando's Shakespeare. Tell you what, I'll make it up to you with another hour of killer global grooves. From the acclaimed new album by Alton Gunn, Garup, here's another taste. Benim Yaram, from World Beat Canada Radio.

Nick Page, Dub Beulah's last project, Dub Colossus, and Dub Will Keep Us Together, his final recording. And that was Consequences, another brand new release from World Beat Canada Radio. Alton Gunn started things off from their new album, Garup, freshly released to critical acclaim. This is brand new for Brazilian-Canadian João Leo. His latest album is called Celestial, and this track features vocals in Arabic, care of Lean Hamel. It's called Kaffi. New music to your ears from World Beat Canada Radio.

0: Pointing to new directions for Bossa, the album is Celestial, and it was recorded in Lisbon, Toronto, and Sao Paulo. More Afrofuturism from Chadian Caleb Rimtabaye. His project is Afrotronics, and the new album is Code. That's K-O-D. Dakun Suguro is next on World Beat Canada Radio. You're keeping time with the beat of the world. My name's Cal Cote.
1: How are the quashy chiming up the watch you are?

Eugene Hutz expresses his solidarity for Ukraine with Gogol Bordello's latest We Mean It Man. That was Boiling Point, another fresh new track. As is this, Welshman Carwin Ellis and Rio D.

Time for your touch of the familiar. We'll give this to Neboa, who are a Galician band and a very reflective, I would say, melancholy take, maybe even poignant in light of the state of the world right now. This is SOS, your touch of the familiar from World Beat Canada Radio.

looking for a little spiritual uplifting after that? Well, nothing is more joyous, I find, than the music of Madagascar. Putumayo has a new compilation called Cafe Feminina, which celebrates female artists. And Local Gatsy brings us Mampamange. Next, another fresh new track. You're

0: you turned on your radio and it returned the favor. Tickle your ears with a touch of the exotic. Up close and intimate.
1: But wait, there's more.

You got to see the video for this. It's very Euro trashy, kind of film noir in a way, but very seductive. It's Alex Padou, and the track is L'Amour Dangerously. He's a funk addict who came to Copenhagen from Rome, and that's a fresh single. Here is Delata. They are from North London, and a bit of Tropicalia called The Lonely City, celebrating 25 years as a duo together.

Next up, some crazed cumbia, also brand new from a collaboration between Mexican DJ, Mexican Institute of Sound, and Colombian experimentalists, the Meridian Brothers. Hold on to your hats, it's Cumbia Fantasia. That's straight ahead. This is World Beat Canada Radio. Thanks.

we're getting a little deeper into this new album. The hand clap rhythms are from Accra in Ghana, and the artist is Lemisi. It's called Let Us Clap on Real World Records, and that was another fresh spin called Tumsum. Here's Naked Family. They're from Madrid, and they bring us Tumbao en La Hiebra al Sol, kind of Brian Wilson-ish, Beatlesque psych pop. It's your palate cleanser from World Beat Canada Radio.

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Our last sound goes to Apparat, another new spin from an album called A Hum of Maybe, featuring Armenian Karen. He's a Berlin electronic composer. But our last word we'll give to Arundhati Roy, who said, "Another world is not only possible, she is on her way. On a quiet day, I can hear her breathing."

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1: 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They're having a charity bingo fundraiser Saturday, August 22nd from 11 a.m. to 1 p.m. at Chicken and Pickle, and that's located at 5901 West 135th Street in Overland Park. There you will find bingo, of course, plus a silent auction, activities for the kids, food and prizes, and all proceeds raised from this event will go to assist AKA's annual toy drive down in Florida. That's Saturday, August 22nd at Chicken and Pickle in Overland Park. The charity bingo fundraiser brought to you by A Kind Act in support of One Kansas City Radio 100.1 FM. 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
3: From Quality Radio Productions, it's another edition of Sounds from the Global Village, a musical trip around the world. I'm Jake Longwell. We'll begin our journey this time in Kenya, as we have some classic benga music from the early 80s, courtesy of the Ruwengo Brothers. This is from a compilation released in 2026 on the London-based No Wahala Sounds label, the album Africa Shangazi, featuring some vintage benga and rumba music from Kenya, Tanzania, and the Congo DR, which at that time was, of course, still called Zaire. But from the Ruwengo Brothers, the track Mama Chiru.

A fine example of Eastern and Western musical traditions coming together there. From Yunnan, China, the group Manhu, performing music of the Yi ethnic minority, teaming up with Jenny and the Hog Drovers, an Appalachian string band from Asheville, North Carolina. We heard their collaboration Banquet Dance from the Rough Guide to the Music of Yunnan. Roots Reggae from St. Croix, the Virgin Islands, before that from Akebeka with the late Vaughn Benjamin on vocals. Royal Tribe, the name of the track, from the album Polarities, a 2021 release. Another example of Eastern and Western musical fusion before that, this time from Iran, and the rock band Ohum, which is Persian for illusions, fusing ancient Persian poetry with rock sensibility and instrumentation. They were formed in 1998, but forbidden from performing publicly or releasing music officially in Iran. Their music was deemed tacky Western music, conflicting with the principles of Islam by the oppressive regime in that country. Fortunately, they were able to release tracks underground online. We heard one such track, Dardeshk, from the Rough Guide to the Music of Iran, and we began the set with some classic Kenyan Benga from the Ruingo Brothers and the track Mama Chiru from Africa Shingazi. The late Algerian multi-instrumentalist Hasna El-Basharia gets this set underway. She broke the gender barrier in Nawa music in that she was the first woman ever to play the djembe, or bass lute, in that genre. She was also the first female to play the electric guitar in Nawa. Here is the title track from her 2010 release, Tsima, Tsima.

Concluding that set with some music from Madagascar and the talented guitarist and singer Damely, performing in the style known as sapiki, a popular genre in southern Madagascar. From his debut album as a solo artist from 2026, Thanjiri, we heard Sikiloni. Music from the Greek island of Crete before that, from Stelios Petrakis, a master of the lyre or lyra, fusing Cretan musical tradition with musical styles from across the Mediterranean. From his 2026 release Lyric, we heard Natenas. Three songs back, it was music from Thailand from the 1970s, and a piece sung by Ankanang Kunchai. It was Tayoi Salap Pama, from Volume 2 in the Soundway Records series, The Sound of Siam. Luktung and Molam from Northeast Thailand, 1970 to 1982. And we began that set with Algerian multi-instrumentalist Hasna El Besharia and the title track from the album Tsima Tsima. It is a musical trip around the world. It's Sounds from the Global Village. I'm Jake Longwell. If you want to get in touch with the program, you can do so by email. 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If you'd like the playlist or streaming audio for this episode, it's Sounds from the Global Village, program 2603. And we've reached the final set of music for this hour of the program, and we'll begin in Estonia, turning to the band Sadu, featuring lead singer Sandra Silima, fusing Estonian folk tradition with slick pop production. From their 2026 release, Problemid Paradisis, here is Igavene.

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1: Music from Panama to conclude the hour, and the band Scorpio, S-K-O-R-P-I-O. The track, Te Toca Tocar La Tumba, It's Your Turn to Touch the Grave, more formal way of saying, Your Time is Up, from Panama 2, Latin Sounds, Cumbia Tropical, and Calypso Funk on the Isthmus, 1967 to 1977, part of a three-volume series from Soundway Records out of the UK, featuring classic recordings from this Central American nation. Before that, from Bosnia, Sevda singer Damir Imamovic and the track Sunceton from his 2020 release Singer of Tales, an album which was nominated for and received the award for Best European Album by Songlines Magazine in 2021. Three songs back from Gabon, West Africa, songstress Tita Nzebi. Her musical influences and inspirations are quite varied, as demonstrated on her 2019 release from Kolkata. We heard La Caravan Passe, The Caravan Passes. And we began that set with the Estonian folk pop group Sadu and the track Igavene from the album Problemid Paradisis. And with that, we come to the end of this hour of the program. I'm Jake Longwell. Thank you, as always, for your company. Please join me again soon for another musical trip around the world. Sounds from the Global Village is distributed by Quality Radio Productions.
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888 if they are having thoughts of suicide, mental health or substance abuse crises, or any other kind of emotional distress. 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
5: 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They're having a charity bingo fundraiser Saturday, August 22nd from 11 a.m. to 1 p.m. at Chicken and Pickle, and that's located at 5901 West 135th Street in Overland Park. There you will find bingo, of course, plus a silent auction, activities for the kids, food and prizes, and all proceeds raised from this event will go to assist AKA's annual toy drive down in Florida. That's Saturday, August 22nd at Chicken and Pickle in Overland Park. The charity bingo fundraiser brought to you by A Kind Act in support of One Kansas City Radio 100.1 FM.
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1: 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See, it's about time in life where a guy find a girl that he could spend the rest of his life with, and

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1: Shorty said she coming with a breakfast, cause she saw a young brother pull up in the Rover. Now she said she

Are you a business looking to support a local nonprofit that reaches a diverse audience? 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
1: What on New York City, the whole world, Jamaica, Canada, yo, UK, that one you're bad, the girl they love that one you, every girl fear bend them back here, man, hey girl, we are doing

0: One Kansas City Radio comes from AKA. That stands for A Kind Act. They're having a charity bingo fundraiser Saturday, August 22nd from 11 a.m. to 1 p.m. at Chicken and Pickle, and that's located at 5901 West 135th Street in Overland Park. There you will find bingo, of course, plus a silent auction, activities for the kids, food and prizes, and all proceeds raised from this event will go to assist AKA's annual toy drive down in Florida. That's Saturday, August 22nd at Chicken and Pickle in Overland Park. The charity bingo fundraiser brought to you by A Kind Act in support of One Kansas City Radio 100.1 FM. 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